0: Larry Daniel says it may have important things to teach us about how tumors spread.
1: More than a decade ago, all of a sudden, melanomas started showing up on brown bullhead catfish in Lake Memphremagog. Peter Emerson is a fish biologist with the Vermont Fish and Wildlife Department.
2: It looks like black tar on the skin. Not very pretty.
1: The melanomas don't appear to be caused by anything in the environment. Rather, when researchers sequenced the DNA of the fish and their cancers, they found the tumors resembled one another closely, suggesting the cancers are clones that likely arose in a fish some time ago and have been spreading from catfish to catfish ever since. The research may provide clues about how cancer migrates and metastasizes within our own bodies. Ari Daniel, NPR News.
0: And I'm Janine Herbst, NPR News in Washington.
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5: This is All Things Considered from NPR News. I'm Elsa Chang in Culver City, California.
6: And I'm Juana Summers in Washington. The U.S. and Saudi Arabia have signed a nuclear agreement. The U.S. would provide technology for the Saudis to develop a civilian nuclear program. Saudi Crown Prince Mohammed bin Salman once told CBS's 60 Minutes that his country does not want a nuclear weapon. But if their longtime adversary Iran built a bomb, quote, without a doubt, Saudi Arabia would follow suit. Earlier today, we reached out to Matthew Bunn. He's a former advisor to the White House's Office of Science and Technology Policy in the Clinton administration, and he is now a nuclear proliferation expert at Harvard University. Matthew, welcome to the program.
7: Good to be here.
6: So just start by telling us, if you can, why does Saudi Arabia say it wants a civilian nuclear program?
7: Well, they say that they would like to make nuclear energy to cover their domestic needs so they can export more of their oil and make more money. But they also want to provide the foundation over time for having more options to move toward nuclear weapons should they feel the need.
6: And on the flip side then, why would the United States want to provide the kingdom with nuclear technology?
7: Well, the United States, first of all, wants a strong relationship with the kingdom, given its vast oil reserves and role in the global oil market. But secondly, the United States has nuclear companies that would like the business and would like to see nuclear energy around the world expand to help cope with both energy poverty and climate change.
6: Mm. And what kinds of rules or safeguards perhaps could be put into a deal that would prevent Saudi Arabia from using this technology to develop weapons versus the goal of developing a civilian nuclear program?
7: Well, unfortunately, the Trump administration dropped an insistence on what the United States has been insisting with many countries, that they accept the broader set of international inspections included in what's called the Additional Protocol. Instead, the Trump administration has worked out a bilateral U.S.-Saudi set of inspection arrangements that haven't yet been revealed to the public exactly what they are, but apply only to what the U.S. would provide, not to the overall nuclear program in Saudi Arabia.
6: Mm-hmm. U.S. Secretary of State Marco Rubio has said that the U.S. would not sign any deal that would lead to nuclear proliferation. But from what you understand at this point, are those safeguards included in this deal?
7: So when Secretary Rubio was a senator, he co-sponsored legislation that would have required, before any nuclear deal with Saudi Arabia could go into force, that Saudi Arabia confess to the murder of Jamal Khashoggi, the journalist, and accept the far-reaching inspections called for under what's called the Additional Protocol and accept a ban on both uranium enrichment and plutonium reprocessing, the key technologies you can use to make nuclear weapons material. And Saudi Arabia hasn't agreed to any of that in this deal.
6: What happens if Saudi Arabia were to begin working on a weapon in secret? Is there anything that the United States or anyone else could do to stop them?
7: Well, there is a global effort to stem the spread of nuclear

0: Arabia moved in this direction, the United States would have a variety of tools to try to pressure them. But still, agreeing to this kind of an agreement, especially if it does lead to selling Saudi Arabia the uranium enrichment technology that would allow them to make bomb material, does pose some increased risks.
1: I mean, we're still learning a lot here, but I wonder how you might expect other countries in the region would react to this news.
0: Well, the reality is Iran already has a uranium enrichment program. That's part of the focus of the ongoing war with Iran. And it's part of the reason why Saudi Arabia wants to have comparable capabilities. So the region is already dealing with Iran's capability, and also, of course, Israel, although it doesn't acknowledge them, has a nuclear weapons capability.
1: And in the short term, do you think this could have an impact on the course of the U.S. war with Iran?
0: I think it may make negotiating a reasonable deal with Iran more difficult. If Saudi Arabia isn't agreeing, for example, to the far-reaching international inspections called for the additional protocol, it'll be hard to get Iran to agree to accept this.
1: Do you have any sense of the likelihood of the type of support that this agreement would get in Congress, which I believe would have to review it?
0: So the way the deal works under the Atomic Energy Act, it goes to Congress for review, but if they do nothing, it goes into force. The only way they stop it is if there's a two-thirds majority against it in both houses of Congress, able to override a presidential veto. That seems unlikely.
1: We've been speaking with Matthew Bunn of the Belfer Center at the Harvard Kennedy School of Government. Thanks so much.
0: Thank you.
2: There are about 2,000 Catholic communities of nuns and religious sisters all around the world. Many of them focus on ministries like education and social justice. Now, two Catholic sisters in Kentucky want to start a new order. It would be the first in the church to focus on ministering to people abused by Catholic clergy. This is a complicated task, serving the church by helping people who were hurt by that church. To learn more, reporter Adora Namigade visited the Sisters of the Little Way of Beauty, Truth, and Goodness.
3: Sisters Teresa Alethea and Danielle Lussier are singing through the Divine Office, the Liturgy of Daily Prayers, followed by many Catholic nuns. Their heads are covered in teal waist-length veils, and they're wearing black work aprons with an embroidered image of Jesus on the cross. He's alive and gasping for air.
4: Which is an important moment for us when Jesus calls out to the Father, my God, why have you forsaken me? Because that's the moment that we enter into with the people that we serve.
3: The people these two sisters serve are survivors of abuse in the Catholic Church.
5: Primarily people who have suffered abuse of some kind, whether it be emotional, financial, spiritual, or sexual.
3: The Sisters of the Little Way are the only nuns fully dedicated to serving people who've experienced abuse in the Catholic Church. Now, the two sisters want to take their mission one step further by officially starting a new religious order dedicated to helping abuse victims. According to Catholic researchers, there are nearly 2,000 orders of Catholic nuns in the world, though the exact number is hard to know. Some, like the Franciscans, are hundreds of years old. Others are more recent, such as Mother Teresa's Missionaries of Charity. University of Notre Dame historian Kathleen Cummings says religious sisters have dedicated their lives for centuries to helping vulnerable people. They've served everywhere from battlefields to inner city schools.
6: What we're seeing here is really just a modern manifestation of that. A group of women who recognize a need in the church and want to dedicate their lives to fulfilling it and to not do that part-time, to make that their entire life.
3: Sisters Teresa Alethea and Danielle Lussier say they are meeting a need that no other part of the church does. But starting a new religious order isn't easy.
4: That's the reality of beginning something new. It's very precarious.
5: I mean, that's really where the trust and confidence that this is something that God is doing.
3: The sisters' commitment is born of personal experience. In 2022, they left the Daughters of St. Paul after learning that a priest who had served as a spiritual director for the order had been accused of sexually assaulting one of their sisters. They also suspected he had been grooming them for abuse. After the experience, the sisters say God called them to help

0: others who had experienced harm at the hands of the church.
1: So how do we help the people in church to be aware of these patterns without going through the experience of being hurt?
0: Currently, the two sisters are a private association of the faithful, which is the church's first formal step toward becoming a recognized religious order. How long that journey takes depends on how the community grows over time. Last year, the sisters moved just outside Lexington, Kentucky, where Bishop John Stowe gave the two women permission to set up their mission.
2: I think a group of sisters who have experienced a form of abuse themselves, a spiritual abuse, who can identify with the victims and also be non-threatening and take seriously what they hear from victims, I think that is very relevant.
0: Religious sisters traditionally live out vows of poverty, chastity, and obedience. That means that sisters Teresa and Danielle rely on donations for everything, from food to lodging.
1: Obviously, the work that we do doesn't generate money, so...
3: Yeah, no one wants to pay us to talk about abuse.
1: Yeah, we wouldn't want to ask them to.
0: But so. Making money was never the point. Helping survivors is. John Bellocchio says he was abused as a young teen in New Jersey by Theodore McCarrick, a former cardinal who was defrocked in 2019 by Pope Francis after the Vatican found widespread accusations of abuse. Bellocchio found the sisters online and decided to reach out.
4: They just listened, and having somebody in a habit listen helped. And so I had to rebuild my faith life, and I'm doing that bit by bit, and the sisters are a big part of it.
0: The sisters say it's both deeply meaningful and harrowing work.
5: So it is the fringes of the church that will heal the church that are needed for her renewal in this present moment. We're desperate for what they have to say. What they see that we can't see is what we need to be able to live most authentically who we are in this moment as the church.
0: The sisters are meeting this summer with a few women who might be interested in joining the order. The first step is the same it's always been for anyone thinking about joining a religious order in the Catholic Church. Come and see. For NPR News, I'm Adora Namigadde in Mount Sterling, Kentucky.
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7: Troubles for Hoover Dam. I'm Randy Simon, and this is Earthwise, a look at our changing environment. Hoover Dam was built in the 1930s during the Great Depression. It is famous for taming the wild Colorado River, providing the power that electrified the American Southwest, and for creating Lake Mead, the largest man-made reservoir in the United States. The dam is as tall as a 60-story building and was the world's highest dam when it was built. And now it has real problems. At some point over the next year, the surface of Lake Mead will drop below its critical threshold of 1,035 feet above sea level. This is the point at which the hydropower generating capacity of Hoover Dam has to be cut by 70%. 12 of the dam's 17 turbines are not designed to operate in the low water conditions that would be present with Lake Mead below that level. The looming crisis is a result of record low winter runoff from the Rocky Mountain snowpack, climate change-driven aridity, chronic overallocation of water rights on the Colorado River, and massive agricultural demand. The two major reservoirs filled by the Colorado, Lake Mead and Lake Powell, both have water level elevation values that trigger negative outcomes when they are too low, and both are nearing these circumstances. The Bureau of Reclamation, the federal agency that manages the dams, is going to install three new wide-head turbines at Hoover Dam that will be able to generate power down to elevation 950 feet. This will result in a power cut of 58% instead of 70%. Better, but no panacea. The warming climate is reducing water availability in the Colorado River Basin, and it spells major trouble for the millions of people who depend on the river for water and power. Earthwise is a production of WAMC. 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
9: This is All Things Considered from NPR News. I'm Juana Summers.
10: And I'm Elsa Chang. Cancer was once a rare diagnosis in Nigeria, but doctors are now coping with an increase in cancer patients, and experts believe that this trend will continue. NPR's Duri Buscarin reports.
11: Oluwadare Titilayo lives in Ado Ekiti, a small city in southern Nigeria. When she found a lump in her breast, she says, it felt like a death sentence. Her three daughters were still young.
12: If I die of this thing, who would be able to care for my girl?
11: Titilayo learned she would need a mastectomy, multiple rounds of chemotherapy, and many of the medications she needed weren't available where she lived, so she had to find them from another state, pay for them herself, and bring them to the hospital. Everything fell on her shoulders.
12: The burden of getting the chemotherapy drugs, the burden was on me.
11: Several years later, Titilayo says, the ordeal stays with her.
12: I feel terribly bad within me. Then the stigma, the gossips, the rejection. But I still insist that my life is worth more than any trauma or any emotional issue.
11: The World Health Organization's latest global status report on cancer is out this month. It projects that in Africa and the Eastern Mediterranean regions, the number of people receiving a cancer diagnosis every year will more than double by 2050. In Abuja, Nigeria's capital city, Dr. Basira Lawal sees this firsthand. About 70% of her patients, she says, are diagnosed at stage 3 or 4 when the cancer has already spread into surrounding tissues.
13: You know, we're wondering, is it that we're creating more awareness for people and that's why they're coming in, or are the numbers just increasing?
11: Lawal is one of about 80 oncologists in the entire country, a nation of 242 million people. She says many doctors train in Nigeria, but move abroad for jobs elsewhere. But Nigeria's older population is growing. More people are living urban, sedentary lifestyles, which may contribute to their cancer risk, Lawal says. But some cases don't fit the pattern she expects, like a recent patient who was diagnosed with colorectal cancer at 19. And getting patients to treatment is lagging behind.
13: The radiotherapy facilities are quite few and they're quite far in between.
11: About half of cancer patients are treated with radiation, but there are only about 15 radiation therapy machines in Nigeria.
13: So sometimes you have patients traveling, you know, maybe 8 hours.
11: So every morning, when Lawal gets to work, she sees a crowd of patients waiting. Nigeria's government is working with international organizations to improve access to cancer care. Jennifer Dent is CEO of BioVentures for Global Health, one of those groups.
14: The government's actually investing in the infrastructure that's highly costly and the systems.
11: The government and the international groups are also trying to prevent new cases, Dent says. For example, cervical cancer can be prevented with a vaccine against human papillomavirus, or HPV. But cervical cancer is one of the most common cancers diagnosed in Nigeria, Kenya, and other African countries. In 2019, Kenya added the HPV vaccine to its routine immunization program. In 2023, Nigeria followed suit.
14: There's a lot of mistrust in vaccines in Nigeria, but there's some highly influential champions for cervical cancer in the country that I think are doing phenomenal work.
11: Steps like these, Dent says, can help countries prepare for a future where cancer diagnoses are increasingly common. Duri Buscarin, NPR News, Washington.
9: Israel is continuing attacks in southern Lebanon despite a 3-month-old ceasefire and security talks with Lebanon. Fighting has decreased, but the hub town of Nabatea was hit hard and lies in ruins. NPR's Jane Araf and Jawad Rizkala traveled there recently.
15: Alhamdulillah, salama.
16: To reach the door of Najib Ayad's apartment building, you have to make your way through piles of shattered glass. You climb over chunks of concrete. And then 3 floors up, past another broken door.
17: Even the walls are gone. And through the window, through the sliding doors to the balcony, now with no glass, you can actually see black smoke from an airstrike in a nearby village.
16: Ayad is an office worker displaced to Beirut. He's come back to assess the damage. He says even if his apartment weren't destroyed, he wouldn't stay here. You see the castle, he says, looking out past the balcony? He's talking about a Crusader-era fortress visible in the distance, now occupied by Israeli forces. They can see us, he tells us. Nabatea is a hub of southern Lebanon and an administrative center for Hezbollah, which is also a political party and a provider of social services. The small city has been one of the hardest hit in 2 years of war with Israel. In the street, Ayad points out elegant homes reduced to rubble.
17: Saying there are drones above, so we're being told to leave again.
16: Downtown, Israeli attacks have also damaged the city's historic covered market. For hundreds of years, Nabatea was at the crossroads of a route between Jerusalem, Damascus, and Mecca. Under Ottoman rule a century ago, the market became a hub for farmers and craftspeople. Now the red tiled roofs are gone, the stone arches damaged. Mayor Abbas Fakhreddin points out a vegetable seller, a barber, what used to be bakeries and clothing shops. People come back during the day and leave at night because there's still no electricity or running water, the mayor says. Just around the corner from the market, Hanan Hamadi and her mother have painstakingly repaired and restocked their tiny convenience store. We arrived yesterday and found the shop completely damaged, Hamadi says. There's still no door, just a plastic sheet. But it's the only shop open in the entire neighborhood. A little boy asks the price of a chocolate bar. Between canned goods, bread, and batteries, there are items like birthday candles, a sign of optimism that families will eventually return. But for now, there are still bodies buried under the rubble. Hamadi says an airstrike killed a neighboring family, parents and all four of their children, in an area called the Nuns' Quarter. Two of the children's bodies have still not been recovered. Now, when I look at the neighborhood, they're the only ones I can think about, she says. Hamadi is 40 years old. We all say that the difference between us and others is that we're very resilient, she says, of the people of the South. But at the same time, she says she's tired of always starting again. Jane Araf, NPR News, Nabatea, Lebanon.

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0: 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I'm Juana Summers.
1: And I'm Ilsa Chang. The world of video games is crowded, and the industry is experiencing real challenges.
0: What role might streaming giants like Netflix play in its future?
2: It's more like, how can we add interactivity to storytelling in a way that is approachable?
1: A look at the new horror game Unhinged after this news.

0: Live from NPR News in Culver City, California, I'm Dwayne Brown. The Trump administration has signed a deal with Saudi Arabia that could potentially provide the kingdom uranium enrichment for its nuclear program. Saudi Arabia is Iran's long-standing rival in the region. The agreement would allow U.S. companies to run nuclear power plants on Saudi soil. Secretary of State Marco Rubio answering criticism today that this could lead to a new round of competition in the volatile region.
1: I'm not going to opine directly on that agreement. We're going to put out, even when the moment is appropriate, we'll put out that in writing. We have to do it with Congress anyways, so we'll certainly do it publicly. But suffice it to say, the U.S. is not going to reach any agreement with any country in the world that leads to the risk of proliferation.
0: Meanwhile, the Strait of Hormuz remains all but closed to commercial and oil tanker traffic, with no signs that Iran or the U.S. are stopping the attacks that recently restarted. Crude oil prices jumped nearly 4% today, trading briefly over $95 a barrel. That's a nearly $20 increase in the past 2 weeks. The Lincoln Memorial Reflecting Pool in Washington is empty and fenced off from the public, but NPR's Rachel Treisman says people are still watching closely.
2: The reflecting pool renovations were supposed to take 2 weeks, but they're now in their fourth month. It was drained after the 4th of July to address algae blooms and peeling paint. Several D.C.-based photographers and bloggers are still going to the pool nearly every day to share photos of what it looks like. Lori Collins is one of them.
3: We're living inside a documentary that people, I think, are going to study 100 years from now.
2: She says she gets comments from people all over the world who care about the state of the pool and, by extension, the country. Rachel Treisman, NPR News.
0: Stocks finished lower across the board on Wall Street today. You're listening to NPR News. South Korea suffered a hacking attack targeting the country's diplomats. Officials believe a sizable amount of their information has been leaked. From Seoul, NPR's Sae-woon Gong reports.
4: South Korea's foreign ministry says an unidentified hacker gained access to the server of an online training system for diplomats and government workers posted overseas. The server remained compromised for 10 months since April last year, according to the ministry. The server stored names and login information of up to 10,000 people who have used the training system since 2022. The foreign ministry says it hasn't been able to determine who is behind the attack. No damage has been reported yet, a spokesperson said, but the ministry is closely monitoring for potential damage, considering the size of the possible leak. Sae-woon Gong, NPR News, Seoul.
0: The head of the Secret Service held a rare briefing today with reporters in Washington, D.C., saying threats are off the charts. The agency that provides protection for the president and other top administration officials has handled more than 10,000 threat cases this year, many involving people with mental health issues. Secret Service Director Sean Curran says threats are up 40% from a year ago, and Iran has even publicly said they want to kill President Trump. 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
1: This is All Things Considered from NPR News. I'm Juana Summers in Washington.
2: And I'm Elsa Chang in Culver City, California. There are new details today, but no clear answers in the case of Nolan Wells. The black college student was found dead in Mississippi after he vanished during a 4th of July celebration. During a press conference today, the Wells family and their attorney released results of an independent autopsy. Now, the findings don't point to a cause of death, but the family says that they hope the autopsy will lead to a wider investigation. NPR's Brian Mann joins us now with the latest. Hi, Brian.
3: Hi, Elsa.
2: So wait, did this independent autopsy show anything different here? Because there already has been an autopsy in this case, right?
3: Yeah, that's right. But here's what's interesting. After Nolan Wells' body was recovered July 6th, that official autopsy was performed by a medical examiner. But the Jackson County Sheriff's Department in Mississippi still hasn't released those results. In their last public statement, they said they're still waiting for toxicology results. So with support from celebrities in the black community and civil rights leaders, Wells' family arranged to have their own autopsy performed. The family's attorney, Ben Crump, said at a press conference today in Chicago at an NAACP gathering that their pathologist's findings were inconclusive but raised more questions.
4: He's saying based on the examination of the body, he cannot rule out foul play. That is significant.
3: Now, it's important to note this pathologist who conducted the autopsy, Dr. Roger Mitchell, was not present, so the findings were described and interpreted by Crump. And again, the examination found no clear physical evidence or sign of trauma showing that Wells' death was the result of any kind of violence.
2: Huh. Well, I do want to ask, Brian, because this case, it's drawn so much national attention. Can you talk about, like, what seems to be driving that attention?
3: Well, there's really a mystery at the heart of this. You know, Wells was 18 years old. He was celebrating off the Gulf Coast with friends. All of his friends there were white. They all came home safely that day. Wells, the one black teen, didn't make it home, and that's led to a lot of speculation on social media about the circumstances. Civil rights leaders, again, have taken on this case. They've linked it to Mississippi's troubled racial history. Wells' family, meanwhile, has been increasingly critical of the local investigation by the Jackson County Sheriff. At this press conference today, Wells' mother, Christine Wells Wansley, said she was especially troubled by the sheriff's department initially telling the public that there was no evidence that her son's death was the result of foul play. She said those statements were made before a thorough investigation was complete.
5: I sat there and asked them, please take this case as if this is your child,
4: yes,
5: your family member, your whatever. And they promised that they would. But when you make statements like that straight out the gate, that's an issue.
3: So while this press conference didn't add a lot to what we know about Nolan Wells' death, it was clearly intended to ramp up this pressure on local law enforcement. The family and the NAACP have also called on the U.S. Justice Department to help with this investigation.
2: Well, what is the Sheriff's Department in Jackson County saying right now?
3: Yeah, so NPR reached out to Sheriff John Ledbetter after this press conference. We haven't heard back, and he's made no new statements today online. And there really hasn't been a lot of information. In a Facebook post on July 8th, he said they are sorting through leads, trying to find out exactly what happened. But the family, as you've been hearing, is clearly frustrated. They say they want more information about that initial autopsy, and they want a more aggressive probe of the other young people who were at that party, including a review of their cell phones.
2: That is NPR's Brian Mann. Thank you so much, Brian.
3: Thanks, Elsa.

0: For more than a decade, there's been something fishy going on in a lake that straddles the state of Vermont and the Canadian province of Quebec. It does involve a kind of catfish, but also cancer and possibly clues about how tumors spread through the body. Here's NPR science reporter Ari Daniel.
1: Every year, Vermont Fish and Wildlife does a fish census in Lake Memphremagog in the very north of the state. In 2013, the team was startled by some of the brown bullhead catfish they were finding. They were marred by these dark streaks that anglers had first noticed the year prior. Peter Emerson is a fish biologist with the department.
2: Looks like black tar on the skin. Not very pretty. You can tell it doesn't help the fish because they're inside the mouth, they're on the fins.
1: Sometimes they're on the lips or the gills or even covering the fish's eyes. About a quarter of the catfish had the black blotches, which were, in fact,
2: melanoma,
1: skin cancer, which was odd since catfish don't usually hang out at the surface where they'd be exposed to the UV rays of the sun. Emerson and his colleagues thought maybe there was some sort of chemical or pollutant leaching into the lake that was causing the melanoma.
2: But it turns out, as we did the studies, they don't have much of that at all.
1: So the team reached out to Julie Dragon. She's a data scientist at the University of Vermont who ultimately conducted a whole genome sequence of the fish and their cancers. Now, a tumor usually erupts because something's gone awry in the cells of the organism. So you'd expect a tumor to resemble its host genetically. But that wasn't the case for these catfish.
3: These tumors were very different from the host fish that they came from.
1: Rather, the tumors resembled one another quite closely, suggesting to Dragon these cancers were clones that arose in a fish some time ago and have been spreading from catfish to catfish ever since.
3: It is the infectious agent itself. Those cells can somehow escape the host, maybe live in the aquatic environment, and then infect a new host.
1: Transmissible cancer has been identified in only a handful of animals so far. Tasmanian devils, dogs, certain mollusks, and now fish, it seems. Dragon and her colleagues aren't sure how the catfish are infecting one another, but they suspect it may happen during spawning.
3: They aggregate into these big clusters, and they have these spines, and we think that they actually scratch accidentally each other, and that is one potential avenue for the cancer cells to invade a new host.
1: Dragon will look into this possibility next, alongside whether there's something environmental or viral depressing the catfish immune systems, since 30% on average now have the melanoma throughout the lake on both the U.S. and Canadian sides. The research is published in the journal Nature. Vincent Lynch is an evolutionary biologist at the University at Buffalo who wasn't involved in the study.
4: Normally, cancers are sort of a dead end. When the host dies, when the person with the cancer dies, so does the cancer.
1: So it'd be advantageous to the cancer to be able to escape and invade another host to stay alive.
4: The cancer wants to survive. Now it's got a life of its own.
1: And Lynch says these catfish may be useful in the lab to study how cancers migrate and metastasize within our own bodies.
4: It could tell us something about how metastases evolve and originate within an individual. If you could stop that from happening, then you can actually stop people from dying of cancer.
1: Though that's likely to be a ways off, says Lynch. In the meantime, the researchers say it's worth considering whether transmissible cancers are perhaps more common than we once thought. Ari Daniel, NPR News.

0: 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Some members of Congress are raising concerns about conditions in immigration detention centers for people with disabilities. In a letter to the Department of Homeland Security, they cited the case of a double amputee who said that he had to crawl across filthy bathroom floors in order to shower. Reporter Emily Wu Pearson of member station WABE reports on how his family and his community rallied to bring him home.
1: Rodney Taylor now!
2: Protesters gathered in front of the Immigration and Customs Enforcement Office in downtown Atlanta on an early March morning, chanting for the release of a man named Rodney Taylor. The 47-year-old is from a suburb of Atlanta and was detained by ICE in 2025. This was one of at least a dozen protests led by his wife, Mildred Pierre.
1: No family should have to stand by helpless, hoping whether their loved one who is detained is denied medical care, if they will survive or not.
2: Taylor came to the U.S. from Liberia on a tourist visa when he was 2 years old through Shriners International, a fraternal organization of Freemasons best known for funding Shriners hospitals for children. Taylor received 16 surgeries for congenital limb deformities. Today, he uses two prosthetic legs and is missing three fingers on his right hand. ICE arrested him based on a burglary conviction from nearly 30 years ago when he was a teenager. But the state of Georgia pardoned him for that in 2010. DHS in a statement said Taylor was, quote, consistently uncooperative with detention and medical staff regarding all accommodations provided. Taylor and his attorney deny that. They say that the accommodations were inadequate for the severity of his disability. When ICE arrested him, Taylor and his wife, Mildred Pierre, were about to take their young daughters to elementary school.
3: When Rodney first got detained, the kids' school teachers kept calling, why the kids cry and cry? They had different crying spells. They were sad.
2: For Christmas, the family covered the house with Snoopy-themed decorations. Taylor saw the decor on a video call, his wife said.
3: And I showed him. He was like, oh, my God, it's so beautiful. I wish I was there. I said, well, we're not taking it down until you come home.
2: While she waited to see if Taylor would be released, she spoke at the Georgia Capitol and with members of Congress in D.C. who advocated for Taylor's release. Here's Georgia Democratic Representative Lucy McBath in March questioning then-Secretary of DHS Kristi Noem.
4: Rodney must crawl through that muck and squalor of feces and bodily fluids to enter and exit the shower.
2: ICE said any claims of, quote, subprime conditions were false. Pierre has now become a resource for other wives in similar situations.
3: This type of work is not for the faint of heart. You have to be fearless, bold, and have the audacity. I have the audacity.
2: And she says you have to have faith that what you're doing will pay off. Taylor was suddenly released earlier this year after more than a year in detention. It's not clear why. ICE did not respond to questions about his release. Taylor's attorney says ICE released him on conditional parole and didn't give a reason. I asked Taylor if he ever got to see those Snoopy Christmas decorations.
5: Oh, yes, yes, yes. We've got pictures around the Christmas tree and everything.
2: Today, Taylor's legal status is still up in the air. He wears a wrist monitor and has frequent check-ins with ICE as conditions of his release. The couple says they now want to help other people with a disability get out of ICE detention. For NPR News, I'm Emily Wu Pearson in Atlanta.
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6: Cylinders served as much more than simple entertainment. This one aims to capture and perhaps ease a nation's sorrow. You're on The Soundbeat.
7: Oh, Lord God, our Heavenly Father, a bereaved nation cometh to thee in its deep sorrow.
6: William McKinley was as popular as presidents come, which probably means little by today's standards. On September 6th, 1901, Leon Czolgosz waited in line to meet the president at the Pan American Exposition in Buffalo, New York. He fired two shots into McKinley's stomach, and while the president battled his wounds for more than a week, he finally succumbed to gangrene. Czolgosz's trial began 10 days later. He'd be found guilty within hours, and in a morbid twist of fate, would be sentenced to death by electric chair. Why the fate twist? The major theme of the exposition that year, the dazzling power of electricity. You've been listening to the Columbia Quartet. Want to hear some more Cylinder episodes? Go to soundbeat.org, and in the search bar, you guessed it, type Cylinder. 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I'm Brett Barry.
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0: 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I'm Ilse Chang.
9: And I'm Scott Detrow. There is a new video game out called Unhinged. In this interactive horror experience, you play as a character named Ava, who wakes up to find the power's gone out in her building, she can't get out, and a serial killer may be in her apartment.
10: Oh, hey, while you're in there, grab my sweater.
11: And where?
10: Your room. I see you in there.
11: Claire, I'm not in my room.
9: Using your phone, you make your way through the darkness, answering calls and texts from friends and shining it like a flashlight on the screen. You're faced with choices that could change the narrative and the outcome. And what's especially interesting about this new game, and why we're talking about it, is that it's on Netflix. It is the latest example of what the streaming company refers to as interactive storytelling. But the world of video games is crowded, and the industry is experiencing real challenges. So what role can streamers like Netflix play in its future? Sean Krankel is the head of interactive storytelling at Netflix and joins us now. Welcome.
12: Thank you. Happy to be here.
9: Let's start with the game itself. Where did this idea come from for Unhinged?
12: Yeah, the game, I mean, we've actually been kicking around the general idea for this for a little over 2 years, but it originally started more with the kind of novel input of using a flashlight and wanting to tell a story that could do that. Because the game, ultimately, what it does is, you know, you use your phone, but it's not a phone game, right? You play it on your TV, and your phone functions like a real phone would. And so when you turn on your flashlight on your phone, you peer into the darkness. When your phone rings, you're actually getting phone calls in it. And so that was sort of the impetus for it. And then we wrapped a lot of the story around the potential that could come from those mechanics.
9: When we first heard about this idea, I think a lot of our minds, and we're probably not alone, went back to a while back now, 2018, that interactive Black Mirror episode that Netflix did. How much has the platform's technology advanced between then and now for this type of stuff?
12: Yeah, I think, you know, so the studio that built this game is a studio called Night School that became a part of Netflix in 2021. And it's a studio that I founded and have, you know, continued to work very closely with. But we joined kind of right after Bandersnatch, which was the Black Mirror episode. And I think that the technology, the big thing that continues to get pushed forward is what we can do with cloud TV-based technology. So what happened in Bandersnatch was very much, at a mechanical level, pretty rudimentary, but the storytelling was very advanced. But under the hood, it was sort of like binary choices on screen of what you were allowed to do to how to branch the story. The big breakthrough is really like using your phone as a controller and all the access that you have to new inputs with that, right? Because your phone has a microphone and it has a speaker and it has an accelerometer. That, I think, is really the big new potential for how can we do storytelling that on a per story basis can really change how you interact with it.
9: So there's the technical aspect of this and the gaming aspect of this. There's also the broader strategic aspect of this for Netflix. Why do this? I have Netflix and I watch it for one thing. I've got a Switch and I look to it for video games. Why try to blur that line and make Netflix a gaming platform?
12: Yeah, I think if we were to try to go toe-to-toe with the other, you know, the console manufacturers or PC gaming, it would probably be a mistake. I think that the bigger push here is to go, if folks are already on Netflix coming for TV shows, for film, for other types of entertainment, and if Netflix is an entertainment subscription, then why not provide other types of things that are sort of adjacent to those experiences? And so it's more like, how can we add interactivity to storytelling in a way that is approachable.
9: So I'm curious, you're talking about accessibility. Like, are you trying to target people who aren't necessarily gamers as well?
12: Yeah, I think, you know, a big part of it is just expanding to people who don't know that they're gamers yet, right? Like, I think that everybody has some probable interactive experience that they'd want to try out, but they just don't really know it yet. You know, even just finding games in this day and age is very difficult. And so if somebody's on Netflix, we can serve them up, you know, an option that might make sense. I think it's more about just introducing people to experiences that they might like, as opposed to converting the elusive non-gamer into a gamer. I think a lot of folks probably are gamers and they don't even know it.
9: Is there a risk to doing this at an incredibly volatile moment in gaming? We saw the thousands of layoffs at Xbox just recently, for example. All sorts of studios are closing. It's a rough moment.
12: Yeah, I mean, it's a super rough moment for the industry, and it is definitely turbulent. I think that all of this is risky, including this title was very risky. I've been very happy, and I think the team has, with the response to the title so far. But I like those risks and leaning into it. I like us trying something new and hopefully injecting something new into the industry. And so I think it would almost be more risky to just try to maintain the status quo because, like you mentioned, it's a turbulent time in the industry right now.
9: That is Sean Crankle, the General Manager of Interactive Storytelling at Netflix. Thank you so much.
12: Thank you.
0: If you are like most people, you probably will recognize these notes.
13: That's right, it's the Henry Mancini theme song from the Pink Panther movie. Class Johnson, the saxophonist who played the iconic riff, died last week, just shy of his 95th birthday.
0: Now, you may not have known his name, but you probably knew a lot more of his music than you realized.
14: You look at this guy's credits, and he played with everybody.
0: That's actor and comedian Michael McKean, who got to know Johnson later on in his career.
14: We realized this guy played the saxophone for all of our teen years. He was the guy we were hearing.
13: Working as a studio musician in Los Angeles, Johnson played woodwinds on hits by Frank Sinatra, B.B. King, Marvin Gaye, and the Beach Boys. He became known for a bold, swinging sound rooted in the music of his hometown of Donaldsonville, Louisiana, west of New Orleans.
15: My father played banjo in the early days and saxophone later. My mother, she was an entertainer, played piano, sang.
0: That's Johnson in a 1996 interview with the Phileas Jazz Archive at Hamilton College. He found his way to music at only 4 years old, singing harmonies with his siblings before picking up the saxophone. After serving in the Army, he moved to Los Angeles, where he became one of the busiest session musicians in the country.
16: Watching Planets play live was amazing because you always think of these guys as just studio players.
13: That's film producer Denny Tedesco. He directed a documentary about Johnson and his fellow LA studio musicians in 2008.
16: But I would go hear him in the jazz clubs, and he was such a great soloist. I mean, some of his albums that are unfortunately underrated because no one would hear these guys. You know, they had their own solo careers, but they were so busy in the studios, they were overlooked as jazz artists themselves.
13: Tedesco says Johnson's legacy lives on through the generations of musicians he inspired.
16: What's amazing now is players of today might not know they're being influenced by Plaz because the guys that Plaz influenced the next generation.
0: Plaz Johnson was 94 years old. He is survived by his 7 children, 8 grandchildren, and 12 great-grandchildren.

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Welcome, everybody. It's the 7 o'clock hour. It's Wednesday night. 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Oh, man, I gotta... It's just, you know, as always, excellent to be here. Excellent to be here. I am glad you are joining me. I get a little excited every time I'm sitting here starting to talk to you. And I got a heck of a show curated for y'all. I also have tickets to give away to Little Feet at Ibar Ranch. I got a giant entertainment calendar to share with you. We're going to talk about the upcoming pledge drive and the early bird special. I just heard Jackson kind of talk about. Man, it's just all going on here at KBT, Certain Sort of Sound. I'll share a couple of our fantastic underwriters with you right now. 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All right. I got two tickets to give away to Little Feet, the Ibar Ranch. August 16th, which is a Sunday. That show starts at 7 p.m. And when I'm ready to give these away, you're the first caller here at 970-349-7444. I'll let you know. We're going to do that a little bit later in the show. That's amazing. Little Feet coming to this little old valley. Right. And remember, you know, we are starting our pledge drive. You can pledge online. Give me a call here at 970-349-7444. And I'll let you know how we all do that. All right, I got some Jimi Hendrix lined up. Tedeschi Trucks Band. Pair from them, Parlor Greens, Eric Lindell, Rolling Stones, Anders Osborne, Highland Honey Island Swamp Band. I got it all lined up for you right here. So let's get the ball rolling. This is a cut from Jimi Hendrix off his famed album, Axis Bold as Love. This is Spanish Castle Magic.

Right. That was Eric Lindell. Off his Low on Cash, Rich in Love album. I got another one coming up by Eric, too. That track was called Lay Back Down. Before that was Parlor Greens with Drip Torch off their In Green We Dream album. That's a guitar player from Delvin Lamar Trio. His band. Before that was Tedeschi Trucks. Two tracks off Made Up Mind album. We had Part of Me in the title track, Made Up Mind, and we started that set out with Jimi Hendrix, Spanish Castle Magic. All right, I got some tickets to give away, so you got to stay tuned for that, and I'm going to let you know when we're going to do that. We're starting our early bird pledge drive. And anyone who donates now through July 26, you get entered into a special drawing. You are automatically entered to win Vail Resorts Epic Local Pass, courtesy of Crested Butte Mountain Resorts Epic Promise. And anybody who pledges throughout our pledge drive, any amount is also, so if you sign up now for the early bird, not only do you get the Vail Resorts drawing for a pass this winter, but also you get entered into the grand prize. Everybody who donates during the pledge drive gets entered to win a trip for two to Floki Studios in Iceland, a four-night stay in a cabin, and musical immersion recording session experience courtesy of Floki Studios. And you can pick the time and date to go on that. That's an incredible prize. I think we're all really excited about that. And if you don't know what Floki Studios is, look it up online. It's an incredible place. It's tied right here with our hometown, so amazing stuff. That's the early bird stuff. You can call me at 970-349-7444. And I'll let you know how to get all signed up for that. I have, now I have some entertainment calendar for you. We got Music on the Mountain right now, right? Yeah, it's happening with Band Lula at the Crested Butte Base Area. After that, open mic night at the Eldo Brew Pub in the town of Crested Butte. Burlesque Basics, Happening, Confidence, Choreography, and Stage Presence at the Gunnison Arts Center. Thursday, we have Matt and Madeline Shugart at the Jose Crested Butte. We have March 4th at the I-Bar in Gunnison. Open mic night at Crested Butte in the city of Gunnison, Colorado. Keys Dueling Pianos at Harmel's on the Taylor. Austin Allen at the Billy Bar in Crested Butte. Friday, Floyd Baller at Garlic Mike's in Gunnison. Austin Allen at Jose Crested Butte. Foot Stomping Fridays with Thomas Owen at All Mountain Resort, and Jim Davison at the Billy Bar, Crested Butte.

0: right.
1: This Saturday, too, we got July 25th, we got Beastie Boys tribute band Sabotage at the Ibar Ranch. We got a lot going on. A lot going on in the valley. It's currently 69 degrees in Crested Butte. And it's 75 down in Gunnison. It looks like thunderstorms this evening, followed by occasional showers overnight. Low of 54. Chance of rain, 70%. So let's keep the rain dances coming because it's feeling pretty good out there with a little cool down in the afternoon, some clouds rolling in. Shake off some of that extreme heat that we've been having and extreme dryness. Went up Cement Creek today. It's not as dusty as it usually is. All right, I got a few more tracks here. Let's get back on the music here. I'm gonna play another one off that Low on Cash, Rich in Love. This is Eric Lindell with Low on Cash. We got Rolling Stones, Anders Osborne, Honey Island Swamp Band, Squeeze House, Family Company. It's all coming up. Here's Eric Lindell, Low on Cash.

amazing. That is Squeeze House. With a lively rendition of Have a Cigar. Pink Floyd original. Before that was Honey Island Swamp Band with a track called Second Son off their custom deluxe album. Off our own Color Red 2023. Before that, Anders Osborne off his 2010 release American Patchwork with a track called Darkness at the Bottom. And the Rolling Stones before that with Heartbreaker off their Goat's Head Soup 1973. And we started that set off with Eric Lindell, Low on Cash, off his Low on Cash, Rich in Love album 2008, Alligator Lecker. 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High Mountain DJs has been providing entertainment in the Gunnison Valley since the year 2000. 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All right. Well, time just goes so fast sometimes. When we're rocking out, that was a fistful of rockers, was there? Right there, wasn't it? Well, I know you like to rock out because you wouldn't be listening. And if you do like rocking out, I got a pair of tickets to give away to Little Feet at the Ibar Ranch, August 16th, Sunday, August 16th. At 7 p.m. That's two tickets. Now, you may be asking yourself, how am I going to win these tickets? Well, you're going to be the first caller, first KBU listener member to call the when the music starts. Wins the two tickets to Little Feet. And our number is 970-349-7444. When I start playing the next tune, which is going to be a Family Company tune, I'm just going to tell you that. It's called The Shakedown. And after that, I got the Rumble plan. You know, they're going to play over at Big B's, and that's on the 31st. So I recommend a Grammy-nominated band out of New Orleans. And hopefully you can make it over there. They're also playing down in Boulder. I got Soul Jazz Unit coming up. Sam Frybush, Ari Titel, Adam Deitch, Dumpster Funk, The Rumble, Delvin Lamar, Organ Trio, Bernard Allison, Lettuce.
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Keep that dial tuned in. You're listening to Certain Sort of Sound. I'm Spencer, your host. I'm glad you're joining me. I hope you're enjoying the show. All right, here we go. First caller, 970-349-7444. The Shakedown.

can you tell I got tired? Man, I'm inspired. Can you tell? It's time for a celebration.

All right, congratulations to Ariane French. You and your boyfriend are going to Little Feet. Thanks for tuning in. This is Little Feet. Just getting back.

All right, that's a rumble. Off their album, Stories from the Battlefield. It's one of my favorite tracks, Down in the City. Before that was Dumpster Funk, Paper Chasing Brittany. Off their album, Everybody Wants Some. Before that, Sam Frybush, Ari Total, Adam Deitch, DTF. A track called Chester. Soul Jazz Unit, right before that, with Vem Comida Boa. Which means good food is coming. I looked that up yesterday. I'm like, what does that mean? Vem Comida Boa. Before that was the rumble, Now You Know. And we started that set out with the Shakedown Dance. Oh, we also heard Little Feet in there with Skin It Back. And congratulations again to R.E.M. French. And congratulations to you, Greta Schoonover. Thanks for the $100 donation. You are entered into the Early Bird Prize drawing. 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Four-night stay in a cabin, a musical immersion, recording session experience, courtesy of Floki Studios. And, of course, the early bird drawing for the Epic Pass, local pass. 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In Colorado, the average DUI costs more than $13,000. 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

right. This is KBT, Certain Sort of Sound. I'm Smith, your host. You're just listening to New Master Sounds. And this is... this is all the Floki Studio Sessions. Congratulations to Alex from Mount Mentors. She just got in the early bird prize drawing and the grand prize drawing to Floki Studios. This is Eddie Roberts. Enjoy.

All right, Fuchs in Place. That's Eddie Roberts, George Porter Jr., Erica Falls, Robert Walter. Great track, great album. That's from Floki Sessions, Floki Studios, Iceland. That's our own 11s. That's a homespun. Homespun. All right, this is the Jimmy Castle Brunch. I got you for about 7-8 minutes. This is the Jimmy Castor Bunch. And if this thing don't make you move, this is the groove will make you move.

right, you're tuned in to Certain Sort of Sound, KBUT, community radio for the Gunners Valley. This is Certain Sort of Sound, Spencer, your host. I've enjoyed the evening with you tonight. You guys stay tuned. Noah, our newest member here, one of the newest members here at KBUT, filling in for Velveeta and Universal Grooves. 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

Boots in Place, the Folky Studios. We've listened to New Mouser Sounds, Black Shapes, Fat Groove, Lettuce with Super Fred, Bernard Allison, Groove with Me. This is Eddie Ninevolt, called The Come Up.

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And yeah, absolutely. Shout out those guys. They just helped me close on a house. So highly recommend them. Hope you guys are all enjoying your rainy evening here in Crested Butte. We'd love to see some thunder rolling through. And man, it has been raining the last week. No signs of letting it up. Keep it up. Let's go. Feeling a big winter coming up. Now we've got some lost and found to get through together. Bear with me here. We have a long brown leather wallet with an Asher sticker. Lost. Town of Crested Butte. We have lost a medium navy blue t-shirt with hood. Playground by the Center for the Arts. We've lost wedding rings. Two of them. Women's diamond ring in vintage setting. Men's gold / silver twist. Not sure where lost. Okay, that looks like it's it for the losts. Let's move on to the found. We've got a fast charger, the fastest charger in this end of the valley. It will charge your phone faster than you can blink. Portable charger on Monday, 720, found on the upper lower loop. We have found a purple bike in Taylor Canyon. We have a black diamond maroon backpack with climbing gear found at the CB Clay Studio. We have wading boots that are tan found in or around the lower Gunnison River. That seems like the place you would find that. Great. If you have found any of those, lost any of those items, come on down to the studio. We'll get you sorted here. All right. We've got

Good evening, everybody. It's time for KBUT's community calendar. KBUT's summer pledge drive starts Monday, July 27th. 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All right, we're going to keep it rolling here. We've got a bit of an eclectic mix. A little down-tempo, a little up-tempo. Got some electronic and some live music coming at you. We are currently listening to ABC Dialect. Before this, we had Oofed, Sly and the Family Stone, Mark Mullen, Rat-a-Tat, the legendary Marcos Valle, and the Bee Gees, Stay Alive. Here we go.

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Man, yeah, Boulder, Utah, what a place. Shout out to the Grand Staircase Escalante National Monument. RIP. Are we going to have to go Edward Abbey on these assholes? We will see. All right. Thanks for tuning in. That was Little King Gizzard and the Lizard Wizard. Presumptuous. Getting excited for Field of Vision coming up in a few weeks. If you don't have it on your radar, you should. It is the best party this side of the state. See you guys there at Meadow Creek. Coming up next, we got a little new deal here.

top of the hour here, 10 p.m. Wednesday evening. You are listening to Universal Grooves with your substitute DJ here. This is Crab Daddy filling in for V. This is Community Radio for the Gunnison Valley, 90.3 KBUT, Crested Butte, 88.7 KGNI, Gunnison, and worldwide at KBUT.org. Current temperature, we've got 57 in Crested Butte and 62 in Gunnison, with a 70% chance of rain overnight and 50% tomorrow. You really love to hear that. 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Okay. We're going to shift gears a little bit here and listen to a little Fish. They have been on tour this summer and are just playing at the top of their game. It really, really makes a man want to quit his job and start selling grilled cheeses in parking lots across the country with these four weirdos from Vermont. All right, we've got Punch You in the Eye live from Noblesville, Indiana, July 11th.

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We've got the community calendar. 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Is coming up. Donations are accepted now through Thursday, July 23rd at 508 North 7th Street in Gunnison. 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No electronics, furniture, books, or clothing unless pre-approved. 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You can email gvawlboard@gmail.com for more information. 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Stay tuned for details on year-round programming and the 2026 Film Festival. 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All right. Let's get a little of this new Pretty Lights going here. We've had a fun little playlist recently. We had a little Fish to kick off the top of the hour, followed by Peter Cat Recording Company and Frank Moody.

10:40 at night on a rainy evening in Crested Butte. You are listening to the Crab Daddy filling in for V on Universal Grooves. Next, I would like to do a dramatic reading of King Gizzard lyrics. Knocking on extinction's door, prisoners of others' war, I see sullied toxic seas, poisoned soil and felled trees. Once paradise, now wasteland, shadows to the moon expand. Set tries chaos, but too late to unseal our future's fate. Extinction. Era of rapid decline, become naught but dust and time. Rain of sorrow from dread clouds. Change's tears have all dried out. Jesus left us all alone. Castles crumble with a groan. Had a chance, but let it slip into heaven's tempest rips. I can see everything I can be in the music. The archer drops their empty quiver, peacefully drowning an empty river. Slip into vast astral abyss, and you can give space one last wish. You're a baby being born. See the cable being torn. Gravity-less asteroid zooming out into the void. Extinction. I can see everything. I can be in the music. Magenta beckons like a lighthouse, hypnotized and pulled into a pulsar. Music of the spheres calls me to it. The last thought I think. But am I human? I can see everything. I can be in the music. All right, let's listen to King Gizzard and the Lizard Wizard. This is Extinction off of Silver Chord.

If not now, then when, King Gizzard and the Lizard Wizard? Let's go on with some Mezerg. This is a crazy Frenchman playing with a theremin.

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It's getting to be that time here, folks. We are approaching 11 o'clock. I'll be signing out here shortly. Want to express some gratitude to our community and the KBUT staff. It has been a pleasure and honor bringing you guys some tunes this evening. This was the Crab Daddy filling in for V on Universal Grooves. We're closing it out here with the Little Boards of Canada off of their new album, Inferno. This is the first music they've released in 13 years. Similarly, the Pretty Lights we just played earlier was also the first music he had released in 13 years. Lots of good music coming out these days. Hope you guys have a wonderful evening and an even better week. I look forward to hearing you and seeing you guys here soon. Remember to buy the ticket and take the ride. Drink that Kool-Aid as deep as you can.

That's 12s from Amon Tobin, wrapping up the first set of music in this hour of Turnstiles. Thanks for joining us. We began with the Lyman Woodard Organization. After that, from Panama, it was Los Fabulosos Festivals, Del, the Funky Homo Sapien, and then Amon Tobin. Coming up next, a classic from Saint Germain on Turnstiles.

I want you to get together. I want you to get together. 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

0: off the album Ringer. That's Fortet with Wing Body Wing. Night in the Jungle by DJ Khaled. Prior to that, Zero DB and Click and Saint Germain started the set with their beautiful classic Rose Rouge. We're about halfway through this hour of Turnstiles. We'll keep going in just a minute with the Black Keys. Stick around.
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rainy day, dream away. That's the Jimi Hendrix Experience from Electric Ladyland, Funkadelic, and Super Stupid. 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Thanks for joining us. Here's some country music from Ray Charles.

Jamie Lydell wrapping up this hour of music on Turnstiles with Multiply in a Minor Key off Multiply Editions. Ray Charles before that, If You Were Mine from the Complete Country and Western Recordings. We've reached the end of this hour of Turnstiles, a deeply eclectic mixtape handmade each day just for you. If you'd like to learn more about the show, check the playlist, get in touch, visit RadioRethink.com and look for show number 59. This is Turnstiles from Radio Rethink. I am Joel Davis. 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

Welcome to Turnstiles, your daily deep dive into eclectic sounds. I'm Joel Davis, and I'm excited to share some music with you. We started off with the 12-inch version of Ring the Alarm from Tenor Saw, and then heard Animal, the Mark Ronson remix, the original track by Mike Snow. A lot of music in store for you this hour, including Deer Tick, Penguin Cafe Orchestra, Charles Mingus, Missionary Mamie Sample, and Steve Gunn. Let's continue with Walter Martin and Down by the Singing Sea on Turnstiles.

Deer Tick with Night After Night off Bob Dylan in the 80s, Volume 1. Jitter Katie, just ahead of that, that's by Death Vessel. And before that, from their eponymous release, Kitty, Daisy, and Lewis did Swinging Hawaii. Walter Martin started the set with Down by the Singing Sea, taken from his album Arts and Leisure. Well, we hope you find Turnstiles full of arts and leisure. Let's continue that quest anyway with Penguin Cafe Orchestra. Paul's Dance on Turnstiles.

Charles Mingus there recorded live at the Bohemia doing Jump Monk Moondog and Symphonique Number 6, Good for Goody. Just before that, Penguin Cafe Orchestra started the set doing Paul's Dance off When in Rome. You're listening to Turnstiles, and we hope you'll stay with us. Coming up in just 60 seconds, we'll hear from Future Birds.

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from a brightly colored record called Technicolor Paradise, Rum Rhapsodies and Other Exotic Delights. That was Jungle Cat by Jimmy McGriff, Ray Charles and the Heat of the Night just before that, and Future Bird started the set with Midnight. Well, we haven't struck midnight on this hour of Turnstiles yet, but it's coming up. Let's keep going with Missionary Mamie Sample on Turnstiles.

From Mojo Presents Blonde on Blonde Revisited, that's Steve Gunn covering Dylan's Visions of Johanna. Missionary Mamie Sample before that, This May Be My Last Time Singing, from a compilation of the same name. It's a collection of African-American gospel recorded on 45s. Your radio's been dialed into Turnstiles, Adventurous Sounds for our public airwaves. 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This is Turnstiles from Radio Rethink. I'm Joel Davis. Thanks for joining us.

Welcome to Turnstiles from Radio Rethink. I'm Joel Davis with an hour of great music lined up for you, in which you'll hear Bahamas, Loudon Wainwright III, Peaking Lights, Señor Coconut, and Rob Swift. We begin with the saxophones covering Nick Drake on Turnstiles.

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That's Hollywood Hopeful from Loudon Wainwright III off his album Unrequited. Wrapping up the first set of music in this hour of Turnstiles, it began with the saxophones and Nick Drake's Fruit Tree. That's taken off Mojo Presents Green Leaves, and Nick Drake covered Bahamas also in there with Any Place off Earth Tones. Let's keep the tones rolling with Caliphone and Apple on Turnstiles.

Peaking Lights and Beautiful Sun. El Lado Negro ahead of that. Young, Latin, and Proud. That's from Private Energy. Era and Caliphone were also heard in that set of music. We have more sets of music still to come in this hour. The next one starts in a minute with Waldeck. It's Turnstiles.

It's Turnstiles, covering as many genres, artists, and eras as we can. It's due to the generosity of community and public radio supporters like you that we're able to bring you this eclectic mix on a daily basis. Big thanks to you. Here's Waldeck on Turnstiles.

off the Ghosts of Hallelujah. That's the Gourds and Lowland rounding out a set of music here on Turnstiles that began with Memories by Waldeck, coming off the album Ballroom Stories. Joe Privat followed that with Les Yeux Noirs, and Andrew Bird sang about Railroad Bill before we heard from the Gourds. This is Turnstiles. I'm Joel Davis. If you're just joining us, welcome. We explore music from every style and era because we think that music has no limits, and we trust that you do too. Thanks for hanging out with us. Let's keep it hop, hop, hopping with Goran Bregovic on Turnstiles.

Well, there's an interesting piece of salsa music, Salsa Scratch, featuring Bob James and D Styles, courtesy of Rob Swift, ending this hour of Turnstiles. Senor Coconut, just before that, Da Da Da, I Don't Love You, You Don't Love Me, Aha Ha Ha, and Goran Bregovic started the set with Hop Hop Hop. And yes, that was a very fun readback. It's been a very fun hour of Turnstiles. I hope you've enjoyed it as well. If you want to learn more about the show or check the playlist, visit RadioRethink.com and look for program number 60. This is Turnstiles from Radio Rethink. I'm Joel Davis. Thanks for tuning in.

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It's Turnstiles from Radio Rethink. I'm Joel Davis. Thanks for joining us. We have a lot of music to get to this hour. We'll hear from artists including Robert Parker, De La Soul, Gitkin, Rio and Medio, and Le Loop. We begin with Steve Freund, I'll Be Your Mule, on Turnstiles.

There's some funky late 60s, early 70s reggae from The Preacher, a song called Black Moses. New Orleans funk from Robert Parker before that, doing Hip Huggin'. And Steve Froin started us off with I'll Be Your Mule. You're listening to Turnstiles. We've got some of the deepest crates on the public airwaves. And to prove it, we'll keep it moving with Colm K and the Freestyle Mellowship. See if you can top that. Here on Turnstiles.

care, soul, soul. I'm at the cut of a rim. Take it as filled to the rim as in brim. Squeeze your stoop like Betty Boop, then make camel alphabet soup and spell plug ones within. Forward march is the same when transistors will play. Coming to bed is the move. Dolby sound will be in top crown when I put the needle into your groove.

La Camita from Traffic Sound, ending that set of music here on Turnstiles. It started with the main mix of Dancing Skulls from Colm K and the Freestyle Mellowship. DJ Mars, Jump Around, that's off of 45 from Easy Now Recordings. As I'm sure you know, De La Soul did I Know from the landmark hip-hop album 3 Feet High and Rising. Then it was Rodrigo Amarante and Traffic Sound. Coming up in just 60 seconds, we'll hear from Gitkin as Turnstiles continues.

You're in tune to Turnstiles, bringing you a daily mix of diverse music. We'd love to hear your thoughts on the show. Stop by the Turnstiles section of RadioRethink.com. There you'll find a contact form, a place to sign up for updates, and all our social connects. We look forward to meeting you. Here's Gitkin on Turnstiles.

Zamuto wrapping up a set of music from artists with interesting names. Before that, Lukid with Western Swing and Gitkin started it with Plaid Suit. That's taken from Five Star Motel. You're listening to Turnstiles. We know there are a lot of listening options out there. Thanks for spending some of your time with us. Here's Devendra Banhart.

Le Loop winds down this hour of Turnstiles with Go East off the album Family, Rio and Medio. Just prior to that, I See the Star from The Bride of Dynamite and Devendra Banhart commenced the set with Abre las Manos off Ma. You've been listening to Turnstiles, where we do our best to bring you the music you didn't know you love. If you want to learn more about the show or explore the playlist, visit RadioRethink.com and look for show number 60. This is Turnstiles from Radio Rethink. I'm Joel Davis. Thanks for joining us.

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Welcome to Turnstile from Radio Rethink. I'm Joel Davis with a lot of music for you in this hour, including sounds from Blanquito Man, Control Machete, and Carlos Peña, Dakota Sweet, Courtney Barnett, and Catherine Williams. Let's begin in the Congo with Dweyon on Turnstiles.

0: read all about it. Revolution will not be televised. Extra, extra, read all about it. Revolution will not be televised.
1: You will not be able to stay home, brother. You will not be able to plug in, turn on, and cop out. You will not be able to lose yourself on skate and skip out on BJ commercials because the revolution will not be televised. Revolution will not be televised. Revolution will not be brought to you by Z-Rock and four-part commercial interruptions. Revolution will not show you pictures of Nixon blowing the bugle and leading the charge by John Mitchell, General Aiden, and Spiral Agnew to read Hallmark's confiscate from a home sanctuary. Revolution will not be televised. Revolution will not be brought to you by Shape of War Theater when I start Natalie Woods as Steve McQueen or Bonico as Julia. Revolution will not give you my sex appeal. Revolution will not get rid of the nubs. Revolution will not make you look 5 pounds thin because the revolution will not be televised, brother. There'll be no picture of you only maids putting that shopping cart on the block on a dead run or trying to slide that Cub TV into a stolen ambulance. NBC will not be able to predict the winner at 32 on Portrait 29 Districts. Revolution will not be televised. There'll be no picture of pigs shooting down brother on Snowy's the replay. There'll be no picture of pigs shooting down brother on Snowy's replay. There'll be no pictures of Whitney Young being ran upon him in a rail with a brand new process. There'll be no slow motion or still life of Roy Wilkins storming through watch in a red, black, and green liberation jumpsuit that he'd been saving for the proper occasion. Green Acres, Beverly Hillbillies, and Hooterville Junction will no longer be so damn relevant, and women will not care if they finally got down with Jane or Search for Tomorrow because black people will be in the streets looking for a brighter day. Revolution will not be televised. There'll be no highlights from 11 o'clock news of the Harry R. Woman Liberationist or Jackie Onassis blowing her nose. The theme song will not be written by Jim Webb, Francis Scott Key. No song by Glenn Campbell, Tom Jones, Johnny Cash, Ingeborg Humbernickel, The Red Earth. Revolution will not be televised. Revolution will not be right back after White Tornado, White Lightning, or White People. You will not have to worry about the devil in your bedroom, the tiger in your tank, or the giant in your toilet bowl. Revolution will not go bare of coke. Revolution will not fly a germ that may cause bad breath. Revolution will put you in the driver's seat. Revolution will not be televised, will not be televised, will not be televised, will not be televised. Revolution will be no rebounds, brother. The revolution will be live.
2: 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Extra, extra, revolution will be live.

Babel soundtrack. And we started the hour with DeWayon and Conga Jazz. You're listening to Turnstiles. Let's keep it moving with Vampire Weekend.

0: him there with "The Way the Trees Are Following." I think you're a Contra from Vampire Weekend. This is Turnstiles. Coming up in just a minute, we've got the Low Anthem. Stay tuned.
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Chuck Johnson there keeping his eye on the sparrow from Balsam's Dakota Suite, a quietly gathering tragedy, the Hauschka remix of that one just before that. And the set began with Wire by the Low Anthem off Smart Flesh. Well, if you're smart, you'll stay tuned because we've still got some music to go in this hour of Turnstiles. Up next, Iron and Wine.

Catherine Williams doing Lee Hazelwood's Easy and Me from Total Lee, the songs of Lee Hazelwood. Wrapping up this hour of music on Turnstiles. Before that, Courtney Barnett, Dawned on Me from a collection of Wilco covers called Uncut. Iron and Wine started the set with Sunset Soon Forgotten. That comes from our Endless Numbered Days. And not just our days, but our actual minutes, maybe even seconds, are numbered in this hour of Turnstiles, a wide-ranging soundtrack for your life. If you want to learn more about the show or dig through the playlist, go to RadioRethink.com and look for show number 60. This is Turnstiles from Radio Rethink. I'm Joel Davis. Thanks for tuning in.

0: 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We'd love to
1: know. Hey there, this is the Buzzman. And whenever I'm somewhere else, I listen to KBUT. 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The one, the only, KBUT, Crested Butte, KGNI, Gunnison.

0: Good morning. President Trump asks again for more time to turn the economy around. His tariffs and war with Iran are contributing to inflation. Some of his supporters are losing patience. It's Morning Edition from NPR News. House Republicans approved more than $1 trillion for the Pentagon on top of a plan that would send more money for the Iran war. I'm Michelle Martin.
1: And I'm A. Martinez. Why is the Senate unlikely to do the same before a month-long summer break? Also, why the Trump administration wants to stop talking about bicycles, and OpenAI says some of its models went rogue and hacked another company. It's Thursday, July 23rd. On this day in 1829, the latest tech to get patented was a typographer, an early typewriter that looked like a pinball machine. News is next.
2: Live from NPR News in Washington, I'm Kristen Wright. The U.S. House passed a $1 trillion defense policy bill to fund the military. Six Democrats voted with Republicans to support it. Now the bill goes to the Senate. House Republicans also advanced a $95 billion budget blueprint, mostly for the war with Iran. That also needs Senate approval. NPR's Eric McDaniel reports the House passed several measures yesterday.
3: An extension of government funding through the midterms to December 4th, hopefully avoiding another shutdown. There were, of course, two record shutdowns so far this congressional term, and three new congressional stock trading rules tied also to an unrelated voter ID measure.
2: Members of the House are leaving Washington this week to return to their districts for August recess. The Trump administration has signed a nuclear cooperation agreement with Saudi Arabia that would allow American companies to run commercial nuclear power plants on Saudi soil. President Trump visited Georgia yesterday to promote his economic policies and support Republican candidates in the state. Georgia Public Broadcasting's Sarah Callis reports.
4: Trump's event was held at a high school in suburban Atlanta, where the president brought Georgia's Republican nominee for governor, Rick Jackson, on stage with him.
5: I watched him run, and it was amazing what he was able to do. Very, very successful guy, and he decided he wanted to be governor because he thought he could do some really incredible things for this state.
4: Trump originally endorsed a different candidate in Georgia's Republican primary, but showed support for Jackson at the event. He also praised his endorsement for Senate, Congressman Mike Collins. Georgia is a swing state and could help decide the balance of the Senate. Both the gubernatorial and senatorial races will be competitive. For NPR News, I'm Sarah Callis in Marietta, Georgia.
2: The U.S. has now reported close to 2,300 measles cases, according to a tracker from Johns Hopkins School of Public Health. As NPR's Maria Godoy reports, that's the highest case count in the country in 35 years.
6: The latest measles case count is also higher than the total number of cases reported in the U.S. for all of last year. 2,289 cases, according to the Centers for Disease Control and Prevention. The resurgence of measles comes amid falling vaccination rates and growing non-medical exemptions to required school vaccines. Pediatric infectious disease specialist Dr. Adam Ratner says to turn things around, the country needs to raise vaccination rates.
7: Requires families and communities to buy into the idea that we should be protecting each other. That is the opposite of the way that things seem to be moving in many communities in the U.S.
6: The CDC will update its own measles case count on Friday. Maria Godoy, NPR News.
2: You're listening to NPR News from Washington. Regulators in Europe have approved the proposed merger between Paramount, Skydance, and Warner Brothers Discovery. But as NPR's Mandalit Del Barco reports, it's still not a done deal.
8: The European Commission cleared the pending $111 billion mega deal under certain conditions. After investigating the potential impact of the deal, the group found there would still be enough competition between studios to produce films in Europe, but not to distribute them. Paramount agreed to stop co-distributing films with Universal Pictures in Europe for 10 years. The proposed merger has been signed off by many other countries around the world, but while the Federal Communications Commission reviews the deal's foreign investments, the merger has been put on pause. Attorneys general from 12 states, including California, filed an antitrust lawsuit against Paramount Skydance, and they secured a temporary restraining order. Mandalit Del Barco, NPR News.
2: A bald eagle featured in the Big Bear Eagle Nest Cam in the San Bernardino National Forest in California is in critical condition. Jackie got into an altercation with two other eagles. The Raptor Center, where she's being treated, said online they think she was already sick before the fight. She has inflammation affecting her kidneys and severe anemia. Jackie, her mate Shadow, and their eaglets have been live-streamed by the environmental group Friends of Big Bear Valley since 2018. The LA Dodgers will visit the White House this afternoon to celebrate their 2025 World Series championship. I'm Kristen Wright, NPR News from Washington.
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0: 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I'm Michelle Martin in Washington, D.C.
1: And I'm A. Martinez in Culver City, California. President Trump is once again ramping up aggression toward Iran, threatening to bomb Iranian bridges and power plants, including ones near the capital city, Tehran. And he's rejecting the idea of making another deal with Iran.
0: Trump is selling the war as a success. He was in Marietta, Georgia yesterday.
2: Venezuela, Iran, America is back. It's stronger than ever before. And I'm telling you, it's only going one way. It's going up.
0: But support for Trump's actions abroad is going down, even among his own supporters.
1: NPR's Deepa Shivaram joins us now. So let's start with a new polling out from Politico that shows President Trump's own base is getting tired of the war.
3: Yeah, I mean, these polling numbers from July show some bad news for the president. The poll asked Trump's MAGA base whether the U.S. should continue the war, even if it increases costs. And just 37% said yes. And that number is down from 2 months before when the base was split on this 50-50. So there's a pretty significant decline here among the supporters who, keep in mind, back Trump staunchly. And of course, this is happening as costs continue to rise, right? Gas prices are going up again. Inflation is up. And at the same time that Americans are struggling with these higher prices, Defense Secretary Pete Hegseth said this week that the Iran war so far has cost $37.5 billion, that's with a B, which is pretty big for a price tag for a war that Trump said would end months ago. And, you know, not to mention American troops who have been killed and injured in action as well.
1: Now, how is the president addressing economic issues?
3: Yeah, so Trump in his speech yesterday made one argument that I thought was kind of interesting. He was trying to set up almost a side-by-side comparison of the U.S.'s operations in Venezuela to Iran. So after U.S. forces captured Venezuelan leader Nicolas Maduro earlier this year, the U.S. started to control Venezuelan oil exports, and the Trump administration says that the U.S. is benefiting from this economically, though I will say there isn't much transparency around that. So Trump is saying that operations in Venezuela basically have paid for themselves, and he's sort of trying to convince Americans that Iran will be something like that, that it'll be worth it in the end. At the same time, though, he's also continuing to mock the idea that affordability is important. He's saying that he just inherited inflation and a bad economy from former President Biden. At the same time, he also did kind of ask for a bit of patience from voters and some time to try to lower costs.
2: Oil will be coming. It's going to be tumbling down. It was 3 weeks ago. They thought we had a deal. I said, I don't think we have a deal with these guys. They break every deal they make. But I said, you know, but people thought the geniuses on Wall Street, they came down, really down, and goes back up a little bit. But it's going to come down maybe lower than when we even started. But just give me a little time.
1: Yeah, and that's something that President Trump has been asking Americans to give him time for a while now. His party, though, is starting to run out of time before the midterm. So is the president factoring that in at all?
3: You know, it seems like no. Earlier this week, the president himself said that the midterm elections weren't a part of his decision-making process on Iran. And it's putting members of his own party in a complicated position when addressing the president's economic agenda. And it's not just with Iran. For example, Trump has recently announced more tariffs on Canada. And that's left Republicans in states like Maine trying to distance themselves from the president's plans.
1: All right, that's NPR's Deepa Shivaram. Deepa, thank you very much.
3: Thank you.
0: Let's dig into this a bit more with Heather Long. She is the chief economist at Navy Federal Credit Union. Good morning. Thanks for joining us.
4: Thanks for having me.
0: So we just heard President Trump at that Georgia rally yesterday asking voters to give him more time to lower costs, which is something he said he's been doing for more than a year.
2: It was a word, you know, made up by the Democrats. Affordability. They said, affordability. I said, I've been here one day. Don't worry, I'll take care of it. And we're taking care of it.
0: Is there any way in which the Trump administration is making things more affordable?
4: It's still a really tough time for many Americans. Inflation is wiping out all of wage gains. And if you look at the main areas that most Americans are focused on when they think about affordability, you know, housing, groceries, electricity, childcare, medical care, they are all still very high and in many cases rising significantly. And that's why people, this issue is front of mind for so many Americans. People are having to dip into their savings. The best case I think he made in yesterday was what he's doing around the Trump RX to try to lower some prescription drug costs. But obviously that only impacts, you know, about 12% of prescriptions out there. So it's still a modest impact so far.
0: You heard the president mention that inflation did get better in June. It's my understanding that was in large part because energy costs did ease with a pause in the fighting in the Iran war. Do you think it will get worse again now that the fighting with Iran has started up again?
4: It's inevitable that the July inflation data will rise again, probably be back close to 4%, whether it hits 4 or 3.9, you know, depends kind of where we end here on the gas price. But obviously with gas back above $4, you know, that's adding $50 of cost to many American households. The diesel price is also up, and with almost every item in the U.S. spending some time on a truck, those costs will be passed along quickly.
0: I want to go to the question of tariffs. You know, the Supreme Court struck down most of Trump's tariffs on pretty much every country from last April. The administration has announced new tariffs since then, most recently against Canadian products. Is there any scenario in which this doesn't continue to raise prices for Americans?
4: Well, I guess if they don't actually get enacted, right? So, for instance, the ones on that were announced on Canada, the threats of up to 15% on hockey sticks. Wow, that's quite telling. Wine products and cement. Those have about a month before they go into effect, so it's possible that they won't. But certainly, just looking at the numbers, at the inflation data, you can still see some pretty significant cost increases coming through, especially on things like appliances, some toys, tools. You know, some of those key imports are still pretty significant price increases due to tariffs.
0: And one of the president's arguments for tariffs is that it would encourage people to buy more things made in the U.S. and that it would, in fact, kind of lure manufacturing back to the U.S. Is there any sign of that happening?
4: No, not yet. And certainly the numbers tell the story. Just looking at manufacturing jobs, which I think was really the heart of that argument, they are down. We are down 75,000 manufacturing jobs since January 2025. And I know that that continues to be a sector that many people would like to see revive.
0: Why is that? Why are manufacturing jobs down?
4: I think some of it is definitely due to the tariff pressures. But it is a cyclical industry. It's been a rough couple of years. It's not like all the pain started in January 2025 for that industry. But again, it just goes to how I think it's the broader issue of how many Americans feel stuck right now, that there's a lack of opportunities. It's hard to buy a home. It's hard to get a job, whether you're in manufacturing or many other sectors.
0: Mm. So you've given us a lot to think about. Are there any other indicators that you would look at to determine how Americans are doing?
4: We've covered a lot. I think the big surprise to me listening to the president's speech is he continues to really hold up the stock market as a sign that the economy is doing well. And certainly the stock market is doing better than almost anyone expected this year. But I just remind people that over 40% of Americans have nothing in the stock market. The stock market is not the economy.
0: Hmm.
4: And even with the Trump accounts, I think that has some you know, real potential benefits, but it's kind of a head scratcher why the administration isn't automatically enrolling every eligible child to ensure those benefits reach low-income Americans.
0: That's Heather Long. She's a chief economist at Navy Federal Credit Union. Heather Long, thank you so much for joining us.
4: Thank you.
1: The killings of two men in Texas and Maine by ICE officers caused flashbacks for one woman whose son was also killed by a federal immigration agent almost a year and a half ago. Here's NPR's Juliana Kim.
5: Since her son's death, Rachel Reyes has tried to take a break from the news, but she says it's difficult, especially when the headlines hit close to home.
6: It's been honestly very triggering because it just brings back the memories of this pattern of abuse that's still going on.
5: Earlier this month, two men were shot and killed by ICE officers in the span of a week. And in both cases, the deadly encounters happened during traffic stops. The same was true for Reyes's 23-year-old son, Ruben Ray Martinez.
6: It really breaks my heart for the families because I understand that the nightmare they're going through.
5: Reyes' son was fatally shot in South Texas back in March of last year, 2 months into President Trump's second term, when he quickly launched his aggressive immigration campaign. Martinez was the first U.S. citizen killed by a federal immigration agent since Trump's return to office. The officer who opened fire worked for Homeland Security Investigations, an arm of ICE. 11 months after her son's death, Martinez's case was finally presented to a grand jury in Texas this February. They declined to bring charges against the agent who shot Martinez.
6: I don't feel like we've got justice. I don't feel like that was right.
5: Martinez was shot 3 times. The Department of Homeland Security has repeatedly accused Martinez of intentionally running over an HSI officer who was there to help direct traffic after a car accident. But NPR reviewed body camera footage from the night of the shooting, and it's unclear from the videos whether Martinez's car struck an agent. After this month's deadly

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1: This is Morning Edition from NPR News. I'm Michelle Martin.
2: And I'm A. Martinez. Artificial intelligence models from OpenAI staged a breakout this month. AI researchers will often ask models that they're testing to perform a task without having access to the internet. It's like taking a closed book exam in school. OpenAI says 2 of its experimental models escaped that isolated environment to cheat on the test. According to the maker of ChatGPT, the models gained access to the internet and hacked into another AI company called Hugging Face. OpenAI called it, quote, unprecedented cyber incident, and the CEO of Hugging Face said it was, quote, an attack unlike anything we've seen before. To better understand this, we called Nate Sorries. He's the president of the Machine Intelligence Research Institute and co-author of the book, If Anyone Builds It, Everyone Dies. Nate, so I got to be honest, I hate to do this, defaulting to Hollywood on questions about AI, but it sounds like Terminator 3, Rise of the Machines meets The Matrix. So walk us through what happened.
3: Yeah, so the AIs in this situation were being given a test that was essentially a hacking test. But they were being given that hacking test in a secure sandbox where they were not supposed to have internet access. They found a way to break out of that secure sandbox, move laterally inside of OpenAI until they found a computer with internet access, break out onto the internet. And then, according to OpenAI, only at that point where they're like, what should we do now that we're out here, realized that there was

0: was a company called Hugging Face that probably had the answers to the tests on their servers, invented some new hacking exploits that had never been seen before to break into the Hugging Face databases and steal the answers to the tests.
1: So how does that work? How do they get access to the internet if they were supposed to be closed off from the internet?
0: You know, humans are pretty bad at computer security, and AIs these days are very good at breaking it. The machine needed to have read access to the internet in order to sort of install software. And there was sort of a long circuitous route from inside the sandbox out to the internet that was not supposed to exist. The AIs actually had to invent techniques and exploits that were not known to humans to do this, which are called zero-day attacks. And this AI, these AIs invented multiple of those.
1: Wow. Now, back in November of 2024, my co-host Michelle Martin spoke with a former Google CEO, Eric Schmidt. He worried aloud about something like this.
2: We've been around for 100,000 years. We've never had a situation where we weren't the top dog. Literally, are we going to become the dogs of the AI parent, or are we going to be in charge?
1: So, Nate, are humans still in charge?
0: We're still in charge for now. You know, we are lucky that these AIs weren't trying to cover their tracks. We're lucky that they don't seem to have the ability to cover their tracks. The sort of AI that can pull this off is the sort of AI that could probably replicate itself if it was trying to. It's the sort of AI that probably could mess with critical infrastructure if it was trying to. We're lucky that these AIs were just trying to steal the answers to some tests. But this is a warning shot. If we keep racing down this path, if we keep making AIs that are smarter and smarter, without knowing how to make them care about the instructions that we gave. And to be clear, the instructions these AIs were given did not tell them to break out and commit cyber felonies on the way to solving their test questions. The instructions that they were given actually were very clear that, you know, you're trying to do this one specific hacking task and that you're not sort of supposed to break out on the internet. The AIs understood those instructions and didn't care. If you race to make AIs smarter while you still don't know how to make them care, then yeah, we're headed for a bad ending.
1: Is this because right now there doesn't seem to be much regulation on AI development?
0: You know, that's one way to put it. I think people in Silicon Valley believe that they are trying to build machines radically smarter than any humans. They're getting there. They're not there yet, but the AIs are getting smarter each year, and we see a lot of people in Silicon Valley acting spooked. You know, we see the leaders of the companies saying, we wish this race was going slower. We see people who leave the companies saying, you know, I'm retiring to write poetry. Please spend time with your family. It's looking kind of bad in there. Silicon Valley is very spooked. The rest of the world hasn't really noticed that Silicon Valley is on track to make machines that are, in fact, smarter than humans, that can break out, that will be able to replicate, that will be able to think faster than us, that will be able to... you know, next year, maybe they'll be able to start inventing their own technology. Just like this year, they can solve math problems that humans have had open for decades. And the rest of the world hasn't noticed, which means we aren't reacting. And you could say it's a lack of regulation, but I would say it's maybe a lack of international coordination to sort of notice that we are soon going to have the potential to create machines that could replace humanity. And we should decide not to do that, especially not when we don't know how to make them care.
1: Nate, I always think I'm kind of a calm person, and I don't try to, you know, get all just scared about anything like this. You know, I try to make sure that I kind of have a level head. But this scares the blank out of me.
0: Yeah, it's a scary situation. You know, I am frankly also pretty worried about the direction we're headed. I think the good news on this front is that the more people realize that this AI stuff is real, the more people realize that, you know, we're not in the world where they just predict humans anymore. We're in a world where these AIs are trained to solve very hard problems, and they learn whatever tendencies help them solve those hard problems, even if those tendencies involve ignoring user instructions. The more we realize that, the better chance we have to stop it.
1: All right, that's Nate Soares, president of the Machine Intelligence Research Institute. Nate, thank you very much.

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The video just dropped today. 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You know you'll want to.

0: Live from NPR News in Washington, I'm Dave Mattingly. Iranian-backed Houthi rebels in Yemen say they've attacked two Saudi oil tankers in the Red Sea with missiles and drones. The Saudi state news agency reports at least one tanker was hit and set on fire. There's no word on any casualties. The attacks came hours after President Trump warned the U.S. would bomb or destroy an Iranian bridge or power plant anytime Iran attacks a ship in the Strait of Hormuz. The man convicted of trying to kill writer Salman Rushdie is on trial again, this time in federal court. NPR's Ryan Lucas says this latest trial is taking place in Buffalo, New York.
1: The defendant, Hadi Mattar, was convicted in state court last year and sentenced to 25 years in prison for stabbing Salman Rushdie on stage at an event in 2022. Now Mattar is on trial in a federal case on terrorism charges. Prosecutors allege that Mattar attacked Rushdie on behalf of Iran and Hezbollah, the Lebanese militant group that the U.S. considers a terrorist organization. Decades ago, Iran's leader issued a fatwa calling for Rushdie's death over his 1988 novel, The Satanic Verses. In the 2022 attack, Rushdie was stabbed multiple times while delivering a lecture at an event in New York State. He survived, but was left blind in one eye. Ryan Lucas, NPR News, Washington.
0: This is NPR News from Washington. Peptide therapies promoting wellness and longevity will be under scrutiny this week as advisors to the Food and Drug Administration consider whether to lift restrictions on them. The industry is pushing for the changes, as NPR's Will Stone reports.
2: These peptides are not FDA approved and have not undergone large, rigorous trials in humans, but they've become wildly popular in the wellness space, making wide-ranging claims. For the last few years, compounding pharmacies have been prohibited from making some of the most popular ones. Industry groups like the American Academy of Peptide Medicine are urging the government to lift those restrictions. Lee Rosebush leads that group.
3: This isn't a fringe position. It's where the American public already is.
2: But FDA's own scientists are recommending the restrictions stay in place, saying there's not enough data on safety or effectiveness to greenlight their production. The expert committee will ultimately vote on seven peptides. Will Stone, NPR News.
0: Tropical storm warnings remain in effect along areas of the Louisiana and Texas coastlines because of Bertha. The storm made landfall yesterday about 65 miles east of New Orleans before moving back into the Gulf. It's expected to move inland again today before dissipating over Texas sometime tomorrow. Bertha has led to some beach closures along the Gulf. Top sustained winds are at 45 miles per hour. I'm Dave Mattingly in Washington.

0: 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From the estate of Joan B. Kroc, whose bequest serves as an enduring investment in the future of public radio, and seeks to help NPR produce programming that meets the highest standards of public service in journalism and cultural expression. This is NPR.
1: This is Morning Edition from NPR News. I'm Michelle Martin in Washington, D.C.
2: And I'm A. Martinez in Culver City, California. The House is on its way out the door for a month-long break right after sending a few big pieces of legislation to the Senate, including some of President Trump's priorities.
1: The Senate is in Washington for one more week, and even though both chambers are controlled by Republicans, they've been struggling to coordinate recently.
2: NPR congressional reporter Eric McDaniel is in the studio to tell us more about this. So, Eric, House Republicans just passed a bunch of things as they prepared to go home. What did they take up?
3: Yeah, it's been a week. There were a handful of things. $1,100,000,000 for the Pentagon, a lot of money. Two, an extension of government funding through the midterms to December 4th, hopefully avoiding another shutdown. There were, of course, two record shutdowns so far this congressional term. And three, new congressional stock trading rules tied also to an unrelated voter ID measure.
2: All right, so that's what the House did. When is the Senate going to vote on all of that?
3: I guess the short answer is they're not really going to take up these things as written. They'll all need to be rewritten before they can pass the Senate. So because of a procedural quirk known as the filibuster, legislation in the Senate requires 60 votes to pass the chamber. That means Democratic support is needed, too. So as Trump escalates the war in Iran, all without congressional authorization, Democrats oppose that annual Pentagon budget, this $1.1 trillion that's usually bipartisan. For the government funding extension, Democrats want to see concessions on the president's immigration enforcement operations like they have before. On stock trading, Democrats say it isn't enough just to prohibit lawmakers from buying new stocks, which this bill does. In fact, lawmakers should be forced to divest holdings they have when they're elected. Many Democrats also oppose the voter ID rules, but House Republicans also passed a fourth thing this week, a budget framework, which is in theory a setup for an eventual reconciliation bill in a few months that would contain more money for the president's war in Iran, for farmers, for his election overhaul bill, and it's actually exempt from that 60-vote threshold. But Senate Majority Leader John Thune says he's holding off on passing it anyway.
2: Okay, why?
3: Well, Thune wants a government funding backup plan if he can't strike a deal with Senate Democrats on keeping the government open past the midterm elections. And so he might decide that he wants to transform this party line reconciliation framework already passed by the House into a government funding bill. Not to mention the bill has Trump's election overhaul wish list tacked on, the Save America Act, which, among other things, would ban mail-in voting across the country and require proof of citizenship before you can register to vote. I should say that probably doesn't qualify under the rules to pass with just a simple majority and has already failed in the Senate several times.
2: So this is something I don't understand, Eric, because Republicans control both chambers, the House and the Senate. So why aren't they on the same page when it comes to passing these bills?
3: Speaker Mike Johnson has, percentage-wise, a considerably smaller margin for error, maybe just a two-vote majority at any given time, depending on absences. He's got a large hard right flank to deal with and a closer relationship than John Thune with President Trump. Senate leader John Thune has to keep more Democrats on board for legislation and deal with generally more free agent, free-spirited set of legislators, the kind that become U.S. senators.
2: So does that mean none of the bills become law?
3: I guess not anytime soon.
2: Okay.
3: The Senate will at least consider some of this before they leave town for recess next week, make their changes, and send whatever they can pass back to the House. Speaker Mike Johnson, for his part, will see if his members can stomach those changes after the long August recess, and they'll try again in the fall when you have me back.
2: Perfect. Make it a date. That's NPR congressional reporter Eric McDaniel. Eric, thanks.
3: Thank you.
1: Trump's Department of Transportation is trying to put the brakes on bike lanes. Earlier this month, Transportation Secretary Sean Duffy attacked what he called, and I'm quoting here, DEI bike lanes. Now, transportation officials are removing safety materials that mention bikes from federal websites. NPR's Joel Rose has new reporting on this today, and he's with us now. Good morning, Joel.
4: Hey, Michelle.
1: Okay, can we just start with what is a DEI bike lane?
4: That is a phrase that Transportation Secretary Sean Duffy used in a social media post earlier this month. Duffy was announcing $1.7 billion in federal grants which did not include any money for bike or pedestrian projects. And Duffy was trying to draw a contrast with the Biden administration, which had used the same grant program to fund hundreds of millions of dollars in bike lanes and recreational trails and touted the equity benefits of those projects, including the bike lanes. Some Trump administration critics then noted that the Federal Highway Administration, which is part of DOT, had previously acknowledged that bike lanes make roads safer for everyone. The next day, the web support staff at the Federal Highway Administration received an urgent request to take that language down from the website to align with White House policy.
1: Do we know exactly what got taken down?
4: Yeah, almost 2 weeks ago, the DOT trimmed a list of safety measures that have been proven to reduce crashes and save lives. Five of those recommendations were quietly removed from the list, including bike lanes and also speed cameras. And we learned this week that other safety materials have disappeared, too. I talked with a person who works in web support for various DOT agencies. They requested anonymity because they fear retribution for speaking out publicly. They say the staff at the Federal Highway Administration have been directed to look for the words bike and bike lanes in online safety materials. And in the past week, staff have edited or even pulled down dozens of pages.
1: Can you give us an example?
4: Yeah, one of the pages that was removed in the past week is something called the Pedestrian Bicycle Crash Analysis Tool, which helps researchers and planners understand what happened in crashes involving cars and bikes and pedestrians so that they can prevent similar crashes. I talked to the researcher who originally led the development of this tool more than two decades ago. His name is David Harkey. Today, he is the president of the Insurance Institute for Highway Safety, which is the big nonprofit that is funded by the auto insurance industry. Harkey is not happy that this tool is no longer available on the Federal Highway website.
5: This is an agency that claims that safety is a priority for them, and safety involves everyone on the roadway. And so we're very disappointed in seeing these kinds of resources removed from the site.
4: Harkey says his organization has been told that this particular tool is, quote, under review, but he has no details about what the criteria of that review are or how long it might last.
1: Have we had any explanation of why this is happening?
4: There has been no public explanation, either from the Federal Highway Administration or from the Department of Transportation. But we did get an emailed statement from DOT yesterday. A spokesperson says the department continuously reviews its policies to ensure that they promote, quote, safety, efficiency, and common sense, unquote. The statement notes that nearly 80% of the U.S. population uses cars to get to work and says DOT is taking a closer look at federal guidance to ensure that American families have the infrastructure they need. The spokesperson also touted recent declines in the number of people killed on U.S. roads, which fell to about 36,000 last year. And it is true that the crash fatality rate in the U.S. is near an all-time low, but it still remains far higher than the crash rates in other developed countries, in some cases double. And nearly 20% of people killed on U.S. roads last year, more than 6,700, were pedestrians or bicyclists.
1: That is NPR's Joel Rose. Joel, thank you.
4: You're welcome.
1: This is NPR News.
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7: Hola, soy Diego Plata, alcalde de Gunnison. ¿Quieres ayudar a KBUT en sus esfuerzos a alcanzar a la comunidad de hispanohablantes en el Valle de Gunnison? 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

0: morning, I'm Amy Martinez. Sable is a Tibetan Mastiff who loves long hikes. Halfway up a mountain in Pennsylvania this month, her leg gave out. She's 100 pounds, so her owner needed help. He ran 2 miles down the mountain and flagged a passing car. The driver happened to be a firefighter who rounded up a crew. It took 6 people 4 hours to carry Sable down on a stretcher. She's fine now, but those hikes might need to get a little bit shorter. It's Morning Edition.
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2: This is Morning Edition from NPR News. I'm Michelle Martin.
0: And I'm Amy Martinez. The NBA is waiting on LeBron James to decide where he'll play for a record 24th season. The league's commissioner says that until he does, the NBA schedule cannot be set. Eben Novy-Williams is a deputy editor with Sportico. So, Eben, one player, albeit LeBron, fine, but one player is holding up the NBA schedule. How can that be?
3: Holding up the entire Schedule A and holding up a whole bunch of other things. I think there are some players out there that are unsigned that are still waiting to see where this massive domino falls and teams waiting to see. I think there's teams that are hosting, will host LeBron James potentially for the last time next season that would love to know where he's going to be and whether this is going to be his last year. I mean, LeBron James has been the gravitational force of the NBA for 23 seasons. It's like an incomprehensible amount of time. And this is probably the last time that his free agency is going to be a big deal. He knows it, the league knows it, and it seems like he's going to milk it for everything it's worth.
0: So what about fans and things like ticket sales? What are you hearing from fans about like this whole waiting game?
3: Yeah, I think the biggest thing about the waiting game is whether this is LeBron's last season. And we're definitely close to that point. He has not said that it is. No matter where he signs, immediately you're going to see ticket brokers and opportunistic fans start gobbling up those last few games just in case this becomes a farewell tour. So that's definitely part of it. On the schedule, LeBron James's team is going to play on Christmas. I guarantee it. But Adam Silver, as he said, doesn't know what team that is. So there are definitely national TV windows, big regular season windows like Christmas where, LeBron James's team is going to slot in there and they have to hold everything up until he makes and announces his decision.
0: Essentially, that's what we're waiting for, right? We're going to find out where LeBron is going to spend Christmas.
3: That's exactly it. And if you look back at LeBron's career, his few free agencies have been, he's been very intentional about how and when he announces these things. In 2010, he had his own TV special, which was much decried and criticized afterwards, called The Decision, where he announced that he was leaving the Cavaliers to go to the Miami Heat. When he left the Miami Heat to go back to Cleveland, it was an SI cover in all black that said, "I'm coming home." It was Instagram when he announced that he was going to the Lakers. I don't know what he has planned for this one, but again, I imagine him and his team is looking to control the entire stack of the narrative, which not many NBA players can do successfully.
0: Isn't it amazing? 41 years old. He'll be 42 December 30th. And yet, yeah, you're right. He's still, I mean, the league revolves around LeBron James.
3: Yeah, there's a whole subset, a lot of NBA fans who know nothing other than LeBron James being the face of the league. And you can be a 40-year-old NBA fan and still feel that way. So players, and there's not many that play 23 professional years, certainly none at the level that he is playing. And over that time, you stack up a lot of social clout. You grow a lot of fans, and everything starts to revolve around you. And that's definitely true for LeBron.
0: One more thing. Do you think there's a deadline for making an announcement? Is there any date coming up?
3: Look, I think a lot of people in and around the NBA want his answer quickly. And I don't think that LeBron cares too much about what they want. Again, I think that he and his crew are looking at this as a rare opportunity to make this decision and make it very publicly and have a lot of people pay attention. So I don't think he's on anyone's timeline but his own.
0: One word answer here. Where's he winding up?
3: I think back in Cleveland.
0: Back in Cleveland. That's Eben Novy-Williams with Sportico. Thank you very much. This is Morning Edition from NPR News. I'm Amy Martinez.
2: And I'm Michelle Martin.
0: Uh-huh.
4: 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I can't find it anywhere. Must be around here somewhere.
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0: From Marketplace in Washington, I'm Kimberly Adams. More people are moving out of flood-prone areas than are moving in. Last year, counties with high flood risk had a net loss of over 60,000 residents, more than double the year before, according to a recent analysis from Redfin. Counties with a low flood risk had a net gain of about 70,000 residents. Marketplace's Samantha Fields has more.
2: Miami-Dade in Florida lost more residents last year than any other flood-prone county. Harris County, Texas, which includes Houston, was not far behind. In both areas, about a third of homes are considered high risk for flooding.
3: I think the real reason people are moving out, though, is because of affordability.
2: Daryl Fairweather, chief economist at Redfin, says there's increasingly a link between the two.
3: Climate risk makes things less affordable.
2: In places that are prone to flooding or hurricanes, homeowners insurance is going up, often by a lot. If you're in an actual flood zone, you'll also have to buy flood insurance. Then there's the potential cost of having to repair your home if it gets damaged. Jeremy Porter, chief economist at the nonprofit First Street, says these days people have a lot more access to data about a home's climate risks before they buy.
4: They are making the connection oftentimes between this is a high-risk flood area, there's probably going to be higher rates of insurance, and that's going to make my monthly cost of my mortgage more expensive.
2: A study published in the National Bureau of Economic Research found that when people see data about climate risks in advance, they're more likely to choose a home with lower risk.
4: What I've really seen over the last 10 years is this huge growth in awareness.
2: And more recently, a corresponding change in where people are choosing to live. I'm Samantha Fields for Marketplace.
0: Google has been hit with a new $1 billion fine from the European Commission. That's the European Union's main executive body. The commission says that Google broke EU rules by unfairly using its position to Bigfoot competitors, both in search and with Google Play. The $1 billion fine is a drop in the proverbial bucket for Google parent company Alphabet. It just reported quarterly earnings of over $100 billion. Alphabet is currently down 4% in pre-market trading. Let's do the numbers. The FTSE in London is down less than a tenth of a percent. Dow, S&P, and NASDAQ futures are down in the 0.2% to 0.3% range, with the Dow future down about 155 points. The 10-year Treasury yield is up at 4.67%.
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0: The WNBA All-Star Game tips off in Chicago this weekend as the league celebrates its 30th season. Players are also taking to the court under a landmark new collective bargaining agreement, a contract that reshapes the pay, benefits, and working conditions for players. Deb Willig served as outside counsel for the Women's National Basketball Players Association during negotiations for that CBA. Deb, good morning.
5: Good morning.
0: This collective bargaining agreement goes far beyond player salaries. There's investments in staffing, facilities, and player support. What made an agreement like this possible now?
5: I think it was perfect timing, but in addition, it was the resolve of the players. The business of sports has changed in the 30 years that the WNBA has been in existence. In the last 5 years or so, it has exploded both in ticket sales, in sponsorships, and of course, in a pretty historic media deal.
0: The agreement also includes big changes to players' working conditions. Can you detail some of those changes and why they were important to players?
5: In addition to a salary cap, which almost tripled from 2025 to 2026, we expanded team staffing requirements, which includes access for the players to additional physicians, athletic trainers, strength and conditioning coaches, physical and massage therapists, and nutritionists. This is what elite athletes need and are entitled to, and we finally secured these requirements for the players in the WNBA.
0: This new collective bargaining agreement pushes back the deadline for players returning from overseas leagues. Why was that a priority for the players' union?
5: until now, because the players in the WNBA really couldn't make a living. Many of them were forced to go overseas where they are treated like the elite athletes they are. But the WNBA said in the last collective bargaining agreement, it's fine if you do that, but you have to get back in time for our season. Mm-hmm. And if you don't get back, you can be severely penalized, like perhaps not being able to play for a year. So it was very important for the players this time to move that date back, because some of the leagues overseas also have championship events, and they did not end by the time you had to be back for the WNBA season start.
0: You also represented the National Women's Soccer League Players Association. What similarities have you seen in the issues that women athletes are facing as they negotiate across professional sports?
5: The similarities were pretty stunning. In both sets of negotiations, the owners insisted on eliminating housing for the players. In women's sports, this has been going on for decades. There are good reasons for it. People did not, and still in the WNBA, do not generally have guaranteed contracts. So a player can be traded or waived at any time. So there's no stability in the housing. This was a fight we had in soccer. In the WNBA, it was almost harder. They wanted to eliminate housing on day one. And we spent the better part of 14 of the 16 months we were in negotiations on housing.
0: Why is it still so hard to get for women's sports what is kind of standard in men's sports?
5: Early on in these negotiations, some of the star player members of the executive committee made it very clear that while it is still quite unfair, they didn't expect individual players to make yet what men in the NBA make. But what they wanted was a piece of the pie, and that's what we achieved. But I mean, look, there's discrimination against women. There has been in employment for years, and I think this is just another example of it.
0: Deb Willig is managing partner at Willig, Williams & Davidson, a Philadelphia-based labor law firm. Thank you.
5: Thank you very much.
0: And in Washington, I'm Kimberly Adams with the Marketplace Morning Report. From APM, American Public Media.

This is John Fahey of the Mountain Gazette. Thanks for listening to KBUT Crested Butte, the soundtrack for life in Crested Butte and the Upper Gunnison Valley. 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

0: morning, President Trump signed a deal for U.S. companies to run nuclear plants in Saudi Arabia. It doesn't have restrictions that are in other Middle East deals. Israel is concerned about a nuclear arms race. It's Morning Edition from NPR News. Israeli Prime Minister Benjamin Netanyahu is in for a tough re-election fight. I'm Amy Martinez.
1: And I'm Michelle Martin. A top challenger is a former member of his war cabinet who accuses him of undermining agreements to end the fighting in Gaza. Also, a year after Trump cut federal funding for public media, how are stations around the country adapting? It is Thursday, July 23rd. On this day in 1995, Alan Hale and Thomas Bopp spotted a bright comet. Hale Bopp won't get close to Earth again for more than 2,000 years. News is next.
2: Live from NPR News in Washington, I'm Kristen Wright. U.S. Central Command says it carried out a 12th straight night of strikes against Iran. And Yemen's Iran-backed Houthi rebels say they struck two oil tankers in the Red Sea. As a result, oil prices are surging. NPR's Deepa Shivaram reports.
3: Gas prices are going up again. Inflation is up. And at the same time that Americans are struggling with these higher prices, Defense Secretary Pete Hegseth said this week that the Iran war so far has cost $37.5 billion. That's with a B, which is pretty big for a price tag for a war that Trump said would end months ago. And, you know, not to mention American troops who have been killed and injured in action as well.
2: President Trump blamed inflation on the Biden administration during a rally in Marietta, Georgia yesterday. House Republicans advanced a $95 billion budget blueprint, mostly for the war with Iran. Secretary of State Marco Rubio held direct talks with his Russian counterpart on the sidelines of a minister's summit in the Philippines today. NPR's Charles Maines reports their conversation focused heavily on Russia's war in Ukraine.
4: The meeting between Rubio and Russian Foreign Minister Sergei Lavrov lasted just over half an hour. Ahead of it, Rubio said the U.S. remained open to playing a role in ending the conflict between Russia and Ukraine if, Rubio added, the opportunity presented itself. A Russian foreign ministry readout said Lavrov had informed Rubio of the real situation on the battlefield. Russia insists its forces are steadily advancing, that despite Western intelligence that shows minimal Russian gains coming with heavy losses. Lavrov also said Moscow remained open to a U.S.-brokered settlement, pointing to inherent agreements reached between President Trump and Russian President Vladimir Putin during their summit in Alaska last year. Charles Maines, NPR News, Moscow.
2: In India, young men and women have taken to the streets to demonstrate against the government. NPR's Dia Hadid reports this comes after police cracked down on protesters trying to march onto Parliament earlier this week.
5: The biggest protests were in New Delhi and Mumbai. The mood was joyful and defiant. Protesters sang the national anthem. They also chanted against the Prime Minister, Narendra Modi, in increasingly strident verses. They seem to enjoy support. In New Delhi, organisers asked citizens to stop sending food parcels. They were inundated with donations. These protests began as a sit-in more than 20 days ago to demand education reforms. But the mood changed after a widely respected educator on a hunger strike was forcibly taken to hospital. Thousands tried to march on Parliament on Monday, but were violently pushed back. Now protesters are chanting against the Prime Minister Modi, a man once seen as wildly popular and untouchable. Dia Hadid, NPR News.
2: This is NPR News from Washington. The European Union is fining Google $1 billion for breaking digital antitrust regulations. The EU says Google set up its search engine and Google Play to favor its own services over competitors. The European Commission says it is protecting consumers. In the western U.S., summer monsoon rains are delivering much-needed moisture. But as Rachel Cohen of the Mountain West News Bureau reports, the rains also bring the risk of floods and mudslides.
6: Rain can quickly escalate to dangerous flooding in steep canyons, dry washes, or downstream of land recently scorched by wildfires, says Jillian Felton, a meteorologist with the National Weather Service in Grand Junction, Colorado.
7: With those burn scars, the soil can become hydrophobic, meaning that a lot of that water that falls into the soil is just going to run right off of it. So debris flows are a big concern.
6: In Utah, floodwaters this past week pushed mud and trees from the Cottonwood Fire down the state's Beaver Canyon, forcing evacuations. Mudslides from heavy rains also disrupted travel in Colorado, closing portions of Interstate 70 and smaller roads. The National Weather Service warns more storms this week mean additional flood risk throughout the region. For NPR News, I'm Rachel Cohen in Boulder, Colorado.
2: Tropical storm Bertha is moving west, just south of Louisiana's coast. This morning, it's about 95 miles from Lake Charles. Bertha is expected to make landfall later today along the northeastern Gulf Coast. The tropical storm is not expected to get much stronger. I'm Kristen Wright, and this is NPR News from Washington.
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0: It's Morning Edition from NPR News. I'm Michelle Martin in Washington, D.C.
1: And I'm A. Martinez in Culver City, California. The United States has agreed to build and run nuclear energy plants in Saudi Arabia.
0: The Gulf state is rich in oil, but it has been trying to pivot to other energy sources. In a few minutes, we'll get an assessment of the deal from a former State Department official who worked on U.S.-Saudi relations. But first, some context. Saudi Arabia's crown prince has said the kingdom does not want nuclear weapons, but he's also said that Riyadh will pursue a weapon if Iran develops one first.
1: With us now is NPR's Emily Feng in Tel Aviv. Emily, so this agreement, first tell us what's in it and actually, too, what's not.
2: So it would allow American companies to run commercial nuclear power plants on Saudi soil for decades to come. And under the agreement, Saudi Arabia is not permitted to reprocess American nuclear material for weapons. But there is nothing in this agreement and a security protocol attached that stops the kingdom from using these plants to, say, enrich uranium or other nuclear fuel that's provided by other countries, something that the U.S. made the United Arab Emirates, another Gulf country, promise not to do in a previous energy deal back in 2009. So this agreement is sending shockwaves through the Middle East, and especially in Israel, where I am right now, because Saudi Arabia has been angling for nuclear cooperation with the U.S. for at least a decade. And there had been questions about the kingdom's human rights abuses, including from then-Senator and now-Secretary of State Marco Rubio, and also Saudi Arabia's possible aspirations for a nuclear weapon, and all that stalled energy cooperation until now. Now, the U.S. Energy Department argues this deal expands American technology exports, and the agreement does tie the U.S. and Saudi Arabia closer together at a time when Gulf states, including the Kingdom of Saud, have really paid a price for aligning with the U.S. because they are still getting hit hard by Iranian drone and artillery strikes and a war with Iran that the U.S. started. And they're also dealing with the resulting economic shock because Saudi Arabia has seen its ability to export oil curtailed.
1: Now, although Israel has never confirmed this, it's widely believed Israel has nuclear weapons already. Considering that you were there and you said that it has sent shockwaves through Israel, what's been the reaction there?
2: Israel is alarmed, to say the least. Former Defense Minister and Foreign Minister Avigdor Lieberman here criticized this agreement on the public broadcaster yesterday. Saying here that it risks pulling the entire Middle East into an escalating nuclear arms race. Now, this nuclear energy agreement is also deepening worries here in Israel, which is a major American ally that Trump and therefore the U.S. are increasingly divergent from Israel. Ehud Barak, a former prime minister of Israel, told the army-run radio station this. He says it's a sign of the loss of trust between Netanyahu and Trump, the implication being that Israeli Prime Minister Benjamin Netanyahu has somehow messed up Israel's relationship with Trump.
1: Okay, now one more thing, Emily, considering that you're nearby. Iran, what's happening there?
2: U.S. Central Command said it began strikes on Iranian military and logistics sites for what has been almost 2 weeks running now. Iran says it targeted three U.S. bases in Kuwait, plus American military infrastructure in Jordan and Qatar. And President Trump is now saying he's aware of reports that Iran moved uranium enrichment centrifuges deep under a mountain, which he is warning the U.S. might hit soon.
1: All right, that's NPR's Emily Feng. Emily, thank you very much.
2: Thank you, A.
0: Let's get an assessment of the U.S.-Saudi deal from someone with a deep knowledge of the region. Daniel Ben-Ayim is a former U.S. Deputy Assistant Secretary of State who specialized in the Arabian Peninsula during the Biden administration. He's now with the Middle East Institute. Good morning. Thanks for joining us.
3: Good morning.
0: So we just heard NPR's Emily Feng say Saudi Arabia has sought nuclear cooperation with the U.S. for at least a decade. Now, why is that?
3: Well, you know, I understand why someone would look at this from the outside and be very quizzical. And say that Saudi Arabia needs energy like a drowning man needs oil, needs water. But I think actually, if you look closely, what they're trying to do is transform their economy to look past the moment when the world looks to their oil. They want to build huge energy-intensive industries, data centers, desalination. And they're actually burning their own crude oil up to 1.4 million barrels a day at the height of the summer to do that. And they want to use their crude oil for exports to make revenue and then find other energy sources to fuel their own economic transformation domestically.
0: Okay, so the U.S. signed a deal with the United Arab Emirates in 2009 that allowed that country to develop nuclear energy using U.S. technology. From what you know right now about the Saudi deal, how does it compare with that one?
3: Yeah, it's actually quite different, I think. This deal with Saudi Arabia creates a kind of two-year study to consider whether it's economically feasible to have American companies enriching uranium inside Saudi Arabia, while the UAE deal from 2009 really closed off that kind of enrichment, and that's a big difference. I think the UAE deal is sort of tethered to big international safeguards, while the safeguards in the Saudi deal, which we really don't know yet because we haven't seen the deal, are kind of bilateral U.S.-Saudi safeguards. And I think another difference is that this one seems to be very focused on locking in U.S. Nuclear industry as the key partner, whereas the UAE deal didn't do that.
0: Well, one concern I think that some have here, from what we know now, is that the Saudi deal does not seem to foreclose them getting enriched uranium from other sources other than the U.S., whereas the UAE deal does. How does that strike you?
3: Yeah, look, I think what we don't know is everything that's in the deal, including what kind of restrictions it places on Saudi Arabia's enrichment with other countries. There were reports of some restrictions. I think what it's trying to do is set up the U.S. as the nuclear partner and to put in place an appealing enough offer that really kind of locks that in.
0: Hmm. So Energy Secretary Chris Wright said the agreement advances both U.S. and Saudi security. What do you think about that?
3: Look, I think there are big upsides and there are big and significant risks. I think what's good is that it locks in the U.S. as the partner of choice, and that gives us a lot more visibility and oversight and leverage, frankly, in shaping the program. And it locks out Russia and China as nuclear partners, where we would have very little. In the past has been tied to major diplomatic breakthroughs. This is something that Saudi wants very badly, and we previously thought it would be tied to Saudi-Israel normalization. Trump, I think, is treating it as a purely economic and strategic transaction with Saudi Arabia. So you want to make sure that the terms of the deal are airtight, and I think that's going to be the key as to whether this manages the risks to achieve the benefits. And I think there are real downsides. If the details aren't right, it's a problem. Others could want the same deal. I think it's possible that this could undercut our negotiating position in demanding that Iran wants no enrichment. And I think, just to return to this point, the details. This is an agreement that needs to last for decades. And it's put forward by an administration that recently signed a ceasefire with Iran that didn't last 2 weeks. Mm-hmm. So I think we're going to have to ask some tough questions and make sure that the details, the safeguards, the restrictions, the inspections, all of those things are as rigorous as they can be.
0: So as we heard, Israel is alarmed about this deal. Officials there are saying it could pull the Middle East into a nuclear arms race. There are American lawmakers in both parties raising similar concerns. What do you think about that?
3: Look, I think that the actual terms of this deal, at least as they've been reported, are kind of very unique, in which a U.S. company might be operating inside Saudi Arabia without actually sharing sensitive nuclear technology. Those seem like terms that other countries wouldn't particularly want. But I think it is a real concern that other countries will say this is the new baseline and we can follow it. And it will require a lot of very careful and assertive diplomacy by the United States to make sure that this doesn't become the new normal for every country in the region, which I don't think would be in our interest.
0: Well, you've pointed out how this benefits the U.S. commercially. I mean, it benefits potentially U.S. companies commercially. I do want to ask, President Trump has numerous business interests in Saudi Arabia. The Saudis gave his son-in-law, Jared Kushner's investment firm, some $2 billion at the end of the first Trump administration. Does the administration have a conflict of interest here, at least the appearance of one? Is that something that just voters should be concerned about?
3: Look, I think that there's a reason that presidents historically have avoided this kind of activity, because it does create a kind of well of mistrust. This is the kind of thing that is hard enough to do, this kind of sensitive, difficult diplomacy, without that kind of mistrust. And this is a deal that needs to last across U.S. administrations. And so these kinds of appearances of conflict make that harder. Hopefully what's inside the four corners of this deal is compelling enough to manage against that liability. But these kinds of side dealings make everything more difficult.
0: That is Daniel Ben-Naim. He's a former U.S. Deputy Assistant Secretary of State covering the Gulf. He's now with the Middle East Institute. Mr. Ben-Naim, thank you so much for sharing these insights with us.
3: Thank you.
1: The nation's outbreak of cyclosporiasis has far surpassed previous records. The CDC counts more than 4,100 cases in the U.S. so far this year. And as NPR's Yuki Noguchi reports, health officials are working through a backlog.
4: The clusters of people sick with the diarrhea-causing parasite keep growing. The country's largest is in Michigan and Ohio, where health officials say thousands of cases began with iceberg lettuce from Taylor Farms in Mexico. So how many are actually sick right now? That's hard to pinpoint because of a lag in reporting. To confirm each case requires positive stool testing for cyclospora, plus an interview with a state public health worker. Results are then reviewed before the CDC is notified. That process can take over a month. It's slower these days, says Rutgers food safety expert Donald Schaffner. He says the Trump administration's deep cuts last year left public health generally with less money and fewer staff to handle surging caseloads.
5: Realize, too, both at CDC and at FDA, these have been agencies that have been shaken up. And, you know, there's maybe fewer people there. There's less well-trained people there. And good people have been fired and good people have left.
4: All this fuels consumers' uncertainty about when the outbreak might end. Yuki Noguchi, NPR News.

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When you listen to KBUT, you know what's happening in the Gunnison Valley. So stay tuned and stay informed.

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1: This is Morning Edition from NPR News. I'm A. Martinez.
2: And I'm Michelle Martin. Good morning. An independent autopsy has no new evidence about how Nolan Wells died. The 18-year-old was found on an island in Mississippi 2 days after a 4th of July celebration with friends. NPR's Brian Mann reports.
3: Civil rights attorney Benjamin Crump, who's representing the family of Nolan Wells, said at a press conference that an independent examination of the black college student's body was inconclusive and didn't find evidence of wrongdoing. But Crump said the review by a pathologist left unanswered questions.
4: The manner and cause of death is undetermined until further investigation.
3: This case has drawn national attention from the public and civil rights leaders. In statements, the Jackson County Sheriff, John Ledbetter, has promised a thorough probe of Wells' death. But the results of the official autopsy still haven't been released 17 days after Wells' remains were recovered on Mississippi's Gulf Coast. Speaking at yesterday's press conference at an NAACP gathering in Chicago, Wells' mother, Christine Wells Wansley, said her goal was to push for quicker action and more information from law enforcement.
5: Us having the preliminary autopsy results and hearing nothing from them, it's heartbreaking and it's concerning.
3: NPR reached out to Sheriff Ledbetter, but got no response to the question of when the official autopsy and other results of the investigation will be made public. Brian Mann, NPR News.
1: It's been almost a year since President Trump signed a bill stripping public television and radio of all federal funding, more than $1 billion. Trump had called NPR and PBS monsters, saying they were biased against conservatives. The networks refute that and deny they are biased. Since that federal money was pulled, more than 500 public media staffers have been laid off, according to the group Semi-Public. Things have been grim at many stations, but as NPR's David Folkenflik reports, there's been a lot of light, too.
6: In the rural Four Corners region where Colorado, Utah, New Mexico, and Arizona meet, KSUT Public Radio lost 20% of its annual funds. That's brutal.
7: We really didn't know how we were going to fare.
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7: We had pretty major concerns about, you know, whether we were going to need to cut staffing, cut back on some of our national programming, et cetera.
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0: stations in suing President Trump when he first targeted public media funds through an executive order. They called the president's order unconstitutional. The law passed by Congress, controversial as it was, went by the book. Graham saw it as an existential threat.
1: We went to our listeners, we went to our membership, and we're very transparent with them about our situation and that we needed their support.
0: And then KSUT drew record levels of support, enough to set aside $100,000 for the station's first endowment, enough to foot the full bill to pay for 99 solar panels to put on its roof.
1: We're about to install that to eliminate about $43,000 a year in electricity expenses with our multiple tower sites and our home base.
0: This year, the stations and NPR won their lawsuit against Trump's executive order, so now federal agencies can legally send money to public media stations if it's authorized by Congress. And lawmakers found a way to preserve funding for stations that serve tribal audiences through the Bureau of Indian Affairs, KSUT among them. Again, Tammy Graham.
1: We didn't have to make any cuts. It's really amazing. We know that there's still a possibility there, but we have not had to make any cuts.
0: Many other stations have had to make cuts, often significant. And yet Graham's overall point is borne out across the country. Listeners, viewers, and philanthropists have stepped up. All this would seem to confirm the position of some conservative critics who say people who value public media can open their own wallets. But will that last?
2: What we're seeing is things are starting to float back down to where they were before.
0: This is Jennifer Farrow. She's CEO of KCRW in Los Angeles. Her station wasn't highly dependent on federal funds. Still, she cut 10% of her staff last year. Now, KCRW is transforming itself to appeal to audiences old and new.
2: We are focusing on being a kind of a trusted cultural guide for information you need to know, music and food and film and all the things that kind of make living in LA exciting and interesting, because it's a hard place to live.
0: Things were worse over in Indiana. The Republican-dominated legislature killed state funding for public broadcasting ahead of the congressional vote. WNIN CEO Tim Black tells me the two together were like a punch to the solar plexus.
3: That was roughly half of my budget, a little less than half, but just knocking at the door of 50%.
0: He cut his staff at his joint PBS and NPR station in Evansville, Indiana. He expected to pull about $770,000 from a reserve fund, too, but Black hasn't had to touch a penny of it.
3: To this point in the fiscal year, we've seen just above $1 million in local donations, which is probably a good 40% above what we would normally see in a fiscal year where membership numbers are concerned.
0: And here's a funny wrinkle. That hostility from the state seems a little bit less carved in stone. Take this exchange from WNIN's public affairs show last month.
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0: Host Patrick Shoulders put the question squarely to Indiana Governor Mike Braun.
5: I like the station and WNIN in public radio and TV. I like the programming.
0: Braun is a conservative Republican. He seemed pretty open to the idea.
5: I like most of what's there, whether it's going to get supported by government. We can afford it, probably. The federal government probably can't.
0: As things stand now, however, Tim Black will still have deficits next year, and so will many of his peers. So here's a way to think about all this. Despite dire predictions, public media outlets have largely not crashed from the sky. Not yet. Instead, at station after station, it's a time of reinvention, innovation, and definite, enduring anxiety. David Folkenflik, NPR News.
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0: Live from NPR News in Washington, I'm Dave Mattingly. No casualties are reported after two Saudi oil tankers in the Red Sea came under attack today by Iranian-backed Houthi rebels. The Saudi state news agency says at least one tanker was hit and caught fire. Speaking in Manila, Secretary of State Marco Rubio called on the Houthis to stop and said Iran is still not ready to make a deal it can live by. A new bridge linking Detroit with Windsor, Ontario is set to open to traffic next week. A ribbon cutting is scheduled tomorrow. But President Trump's latest tariff threat against Canada led to U.S. officials being uninvited, as Quinn Kleinfelter with member station WDET reports.
1: The Gordie Howe International Bridge spans one of the busiest border crossings in the U.S. Canada paid to build it, expecting to recover the funds from toll revenues, but its planned June opening was delayed as President Trump said he could get a better deal for the U.S., splitting net toll revenue with Canada for 15 years. This week, President Trump announced new 50% tariffs on some Canadian products, and U.S. officials are no longer invited to what was originally a joint ceremonial bridge opening. But Trump is expected to campaign in the Metro Detroit area Monday, the same day traffic officially begins flowing across the bridge. For NPR News, I'm Quinn Kleinfelter in Detroit.
0: This is NPR News from Washington. The man who admitted to fatally shooting Minnesota's former House Speaker, Melissa Hortman, and her husband, Mark, will be sentenced today. Vance Belter is expected to receive two consecutive life sentences, followed by 40 years in prison as part of a plea agreement. It was announced by the Justice Department last month. That deal included a possible death penalty being dropped. Electric vehicle maker Tesla is reporting higher earnings in the latest quarter, but billions of dollars worth of spending during the period cut into the company's profitability, as NPR's John Ruwitch reports.
2: Tesla sold more than 480,000 electric vehicles last quarter, up 25% year-on-year, and its revenues came in strong too, growing by a similar percentage to hit $28 billion. But the company spent nearly $6 billion during the quarter, mostly on efforts to develop artificial intelligence and Optimus humanoid robots. Tesla reported a drop in net income and earnings per share that missed expectations by a lot. The company's share price fell by as much as nearly 5% in after-hours trading. Tesla CEO Elon Musk was bullish on an analyst call about the earnings, but he sounded cautious notes around Tesla's development of robo-taxis and humanoid robots, saying the safety concerns are keeping the taxi rollout in check and the technical challenges of developing autonomous robots are complex. John Ruwitch, NPR News.
0: I'm Dave Mattingly, NPR News in Washington.

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1: 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I'm Amy Martinez in Culver City, California.
2: And I'm Michelle Martin in Washington, D.C. Good morning. Israel's national elections this fall will include a vote for prime minister for the first time in 4 years. Benjamin Netanyahu is the country's longest-serving leader, but his approval ratings have fallen, and many Israelis are weary after nearly 3 years of war. A challenger to Netanyahu is surging in the polls, a political outsider who's tapping into a growing desire for change. NPR's Carrie Kahn reports.
3: A few hundred people fill rows of white plastic chairs on a backyard grassy hilltop in this rural northern town.
4: My Gadi Eisenkopf.
3: They've come to hear Gadi Eisenkopf, the 66-year-old former Israeli military chief who's upending traditional Israeli politics.
4: Erev tov.
3: He's more gruff than seasoned speaker, but he doesn't shy away from taking his newly formed Yasher party, which translates as straight or honest, into conservative strongholds. Places like Meona here in the north, far from Israel's power centers, Tel Aviv and Jerusalem. He may not have polish, but his rhetoric bites, especially when he touts his security credentials and military record. Look, combine the military service of all six leaders in the government now, multiply it by five, and that is still 5 years less than what I served, he says to applause. Most Israelis know his most public military story. He lost his son, a reservist, in Israel's war in Gaza. Two nephews were also killed there. Not long after his son's death, Eisenkot left Netanyahu's war cabinet, where he was a key advisor. He accused the prime minister of undermining deals to end the fighting and bring the hostages home. Israel needs leadership, straightforward leadership that knows how to look people in the eye, speak the truth, and above all, restore hope, he tells the crowd. Like many here, high school teacher Michal Kaminsky values those qualities, and what she says is Eisenkot's greatest appeal. He's not Netanyahu.
5: He listens, he doesn't blame, and he wants to create peace inside the people of Israel.
3: And unlike Netanyahu, Eisenkot doesn't speak fluent English nor give interviews to the foreign press. We were told we could attend the rally but not ask any questions. Instead, at this early stage in the race, Eisenkot is concentrating on building his anti-establishment image, which seems to be working. He's edged Netanyahu from the top spot in several recent polls, says Moaz Rosenthal, a Jerusalem-based political scientist.
6: It's not only an Israeli thing, because, I mean, we know worldwide of the phenomenon of anti-politics, of people growing tired of politics, and Eisenkot is kind of riding this wave in a very effective way, no doubt about it.
3: And he stays clear of controversial topics. You won't hear him talking about Palestinians, occupation, or a two-state solution, says Rosenthal.
6: Israeli politicians have no interest in speaking about this topic right now. Public opinion does not support any type of really peaceful resolution.
3: Even suggesting a coalition with established Arab-Israeli parties has become a wedge issue.
7: Eisenkot מתכוון להקים ממשלת שמאל צרה.
3: Netanyahu started running these ads, accusing Eisenkot of collaborating with left-wing candidates and Arab parties who support Palestinian rights. Political psychologist Iran Halperin of Hebrew University says Netanyahu always gives voters someone to fear. But that's going to be hard with Eisenkot because he's definitely not a leftist or dovish on security.
8: It's very, very difficult for Netanyahu to mobilize people to actually get out to vote because they don't have anyone to hate.
3: Halperin says without a boogeyman, Netanyahu could see as much as a third of his right-wing party voters sit out Election Day. And Eisenkot has another advantage to siphon off Netanyahu's traditional base, his identity. He's a Mizrahi Jew of North African descent, and they traditionally vote conservative. Since Israel was created, prime ministers have only been of Ashkenazi or Eastern European heritage. Back at the Eisenkot rally, Ajwad Abdullah from a nearby Arab Druze village says he voted twice for Netanyahu, but not again. The government has not treated us well up here, he says, and everyone is tired of the constant wars. In Eisenkot, he says, we believe in this man to make a change in the country. Kerry Khan, NPR News, Miona, Israel.
1: Ebola has killed more than 1,000 people in the Democratic Republic of Congo. The head of the African Centers for Disease Control and Prevention disclosed the figures on Wednesday. Here's reporter Emmett Livingstone.
9: Inside an Ebola treatment center in eastern Congo, a moment of grief. It's been just over 2 months since Congo declared an epidemic in the eastern province of Ituri. But despite a rapid international health response, Ebola continues to spread. The World Health Organization says it's the fastest growing Ebola outbreak on record. Many people are sickening and dying without ever seeking treatment.
10: Let's be very clear. This outbreak remains ahead of us and we are still in a phase of catching up.
9: Dr. Tierno Balde is the World Health Organization incident manager for the ongoing Ebola response.
10: The main strategy is really to implement a very strong, very effective and very timely, you know, response by doing in-depth investigation of those cases, listing all of the contacts, helping them to follow those contacts.
9: Tracing contacts and persuading the sick to go to hospital is one of the key pillars of the Ebola response. But doing this in eastern Congo is phenomenally difficult. Take Ituri, the province at the epicenter of the outbreak, which has about 90% of the confirmed cases. It barely has passable roads, and armed groups have waged war here for decades. About 900,000 people live in displacement camps. Many people here are desperately poor, without easy access to running water. Despite public health warnings like this one carried on local radio, early symptoms of Ebola can still be difficult to recognize. Headaches and fever can resemble much more common diseases, such as malaria. In many places, Ebola is spreading in silence. And increasingly, it's spreading farther. This month, the virus reached two new provinces and the major trading hub of Kisangani, a city of more than a million people. So far, there's little panic in the capital, Kinshasa, downstream from Kisangani. But there's a sense that as the caseload grows, it's only a matter of time before Ebola spreads further. For NPR News, I'm Emmett Livingstone in Kinshasa.

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0: Good morning. I'm Michelle Martin. For a long time, scientists believed that one of the things that makes human brains special is our ability to recognize shapes. Even if you rotate and enlarge a rectangle, we know it's still a rectangle. A new study had young kids, adults, and monkeys play a shape-matching game. The adults did the best, but all three groups passed the test. Turns out geometry is monkey business. It's Morning Edition.
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2: It's Morning Edition from NPR News. I'm A. Martinez.
0: And I'm Michelle Martin. In India, thousands of young people are protesting against the government, even after a violent police response. As NPR's Omkar Kandikar reports, the movement was propelled by one man's hunger strike.
3: 59-year-old Sonam Wangchuk wears many hats. He's an environmentalist who innovated ice stupas, a technique of building artificial glaciers for irrigation in the Himalayas. He's an education activist who worked to bring back indigenous knowledge to classrooms. But the first time most people in India heard of him was after the Bollywood movie Three Idiots. The film is about three friends in a top Indian university reeling under academic pressure. Its lead character, played by Indian star Aamir Khan, is widely seen to be inspired by Sonam Wangchuk. When the film was released in 2009, many identified with Khan's character speaking of India's broken education system. He says education in India has been reduced to getting good grades, then finding a job in the US. The rat race, he adds, is literally killing students. India's official database says student suicides are increasing faster than those of the overall population. And in May this year, what for many was the final straw, questions for a nationwide university entrance exam leaked. And the government announced that 2 million candidates would have to retake the tests. Hundreds from the youth group Cockroach Janata Party protested in the Indian capital. In late May, Sonam Wangchuk joined the protest and said he would fast until the education minister Dharmendra Pradhan resigns. On social media, millions watched as Wangchuk said he lost 19 pounds in 19 days. Then last weekend, Indian policemen stormed the protest site and dragged Wangchuk into an ambulance. For many students like Kajal Singh, that was the turning point. She says Wangchuk is a role model for many. The government first ignored him, then detained him. So on Monday morning, she slipped out of her house and joined thousands as they marched to the parliament. That day, India's capital turned into a battleground.
4: What you can hear in the background are tear gas shells that are being lobbed at protesters. The protesters have also retaliated by throwing stones at the police. The organizers were insisting that this should stay peaceful, but things seem to have spiraled out of control right now.
3: After weeks of silence, India's Prime Minister Narendra Modi said on X that his government would punish all those involved in the exam paper leaks. But he said nothing about the education minister's resignation. Political analyst Sushant Singh says this is in line with Modi's authoritarian style.
5: It's a government which believes has the mandate and the will of the people, and anybody who dissents or opposes them is somehow doing it out of bad faith.
3: But now, thousands more are marching across Indian cities. Protesters say they won't stop because democracy, they say, means accountability. Omkar Khandekar, NPR News, New Delhi.
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0: 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I'm Michelle Martin.
1: And I'm A. Martinez. An Alabama town festival rebranded this month around an AI theme. NPR's Stephen Bisaha reports on the backlash.
2: There are a few ways to describe Irondale, Alabama, like Birmingham's smaller neighbor, home to the cafe that inspired the 90s Southern dramedy Fried Green Tomatoes. And Irondale resident John Horden calls his town a hidden gem.
3: I don't want to sound corny and say there's a certain magic to it, but it's right by the railroad tracks. You got Whistle Stop Cafe. You have that sunset. I mean, it's there's something beautiful about it.
2: Horden's taking in the sights and barbecue smells at Irondale's annual summer festival. But this year, the festival got a new name. A few weeks ago, the mayor announced on his Facebook page that I Love Irondale Day will be called AI Love Irondale Day. Get it? People in the comments did and hated it. Some of them trashed AI, calling it absolutely garbage for the environment, and called the festival an AI slop event. Another person said the post sounded like a pep rally for what's become a boogeyman in the South, data centers. John Horden knows the feeling.
3: Boo! No, I don't like data centers.
2: Data centers powering AI are popping up all over the South and causing worries about what they'll do to utility bills and the environment. These centers need a lot of power and water.
3: I just think it's a waste of space, resources, community.
2: Nearby Bessemer, Alabama is prepping for a multi-billion dollar data center, and residents have been fighting against it. Irondale Mayor James Stewart did not comment when I reached out to his office, but a week before the festival, he posted a video online backtracking on the AI Love Irondale name.
4: It was a play on words. However, because people misinterpreted the title, it's not about AI, it's not about data centers, we decided to give it its old name, I Love Irondale Day.
2: One city council member I ran into at the festival said he does not expect data centers to ever come to Irondale, but the council is creating new rules in case one does. And even with AI no longer in the name, the festival did have a tech theme. John Horden got a kick watching human dancers on stilts dressed as robots.
3: Dancing to Achy Breaky Heart in Spanish, and I thought that was incredible. I love that part.
2: The only sign of actual AI at the festival is a screen set up with a chatbot. Festival goers were supposed to teach the AI about Irondale, but the bot was not working. Now, not everyone had a problem with the festival briefly being named after AI.
5: Fine for me. Everything else is AI, why not?
2: Amelia Fielder has lived in Irondale for 26 years, and she, for one, would welcome a data center neighbor.
5: I wouldn't think it would be a bad thing. I think it'll bring jobs.
2: The festival's big tech hit is the drone show finale.
6: Oh, look, look, there they are, right there. Look at the drones.
2: Dewar Gaines is watching with his son.
6: That's cool. Quint, you see the drones, buddy?
2: Gaines owns a dog treat factory in Irondale, and he does use AI for work.
6: I don't want a data center where I live, but I use AI at scale, so I guess I'm a hypocrite in that regard.
2: He knows how loud data centers can be and doesn't want that near Irondale. But he does say AI is the most powerful tool he has. Stephen Bisaha, NPR News.
0: Climate change is intensifying disasters like flooding, fires, and heavy wind. And around the country, groups are working to reunite survivors with their belongings. Blue Ridge Public Radio's Laura Hackett reports on a lost and found network in the North Carolina mountains.
7: On the shore of North Tow River, Emily Gilligan picks through piles of debris left by Hurricane Helene. More than 20 months after the storm brought catastrophic flooding to the region, crews are still pulling random things out of the water.
8: So this is a Clorox bleach, or was. And then we've got milk carton. I believe this was some type of detergent.
7: Most of this is trash, but sometimes there's treasure to be found. On this day, Gilligan finds a handmade wooden sign with a carving of a cat napping on a pillow. It's embossed with the words, The Hedricks.
8: I think it's someone's family, like last name, plaque that they would put up there.
7: Gilligan brings the sign to a warehouse in nearby Weaverville, where it lands on the desk of Mandy Wallace. Wallace is the artifact recovery technician for Mountain True, a local nonprofit leading cleanup efforts in the waterways.
9: You mentioned you're like Nancy Drew.
10: Yes. Oh, I totally feel like Nancy Drew.
7: Her work is inspired by volunteer networks in places like Texas, California, and Arkansas.
10: So Burnsville Hub, and I just posted this yesterday. So this one, 31 likes, 11 comments.
7: Wallace recently posted a photo of the Hedricks family sign on a local Facebook group. She's checking out some leads at her computer.
10: So right now, all of the Hedricks up in the Green Mountain area, Burnsville area, Relief area, they are sending out messages. Oh, you can see it. It's pretty fun.
7: The sign is one of more than 400 items that Mountain True has retrieved as part of a state-funded initiative. Wallace has already returned more than 100 of those items, including a Reba McEntire coffee mug and an album of baby photos. All the items still awaiting a reunion are stacked in her small office.
10: Like, it looks like maybe it could be a Goodwill or a thrift store.
7: There's a silk kimono, a unicycle, one bedazzled children's shoe, and somehow a still legible multi-page love letter.
10: Basically, I'm so sorry. I screwed up. I still love you. And that's somebody's soul that they poured out into that letter, and we're pulling it out of the river. But hopefully I can get it back.
7: People don't always know what to do with the items, and she says seeing an old, water-damaged belonging can feel bittersweet or even a little awkward.
10: But then it turns into stories, and it turns into, I remember when so-and-so gave me this. Most times it turns happy.
7: Wallace took me along for one reunion in the small river town of Marshall.
10: Oh, my God. It's so good to finally meet you.
11: Yeah.
7: That's Jolie Bowden, an indie music producer, here to pick up an album that Wallace found washed up on a beach.
12: So this is our label, Moon Caravan, yeah. And we moved it here.
7: The whole studio washed away in the flood. This muddy album is one of the only things left.
12: This is an amazing piece because it signifies so much.
7: You can still make out the record label on the album, which is how Wallace tracked Bowden down. Bowden says she's taking this moment as a sign to produce more music, and as a reminder that for all Helene has taken away, it has also given something back. For NPR News, I'm Laura Hackett in Marshall, North Carolina.
13: 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I'm Michelle Martin.
1: And I'm A. Martinez.

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0: Good morning. President Trump asks again for more time to turn the economy around. His tariffs and war with Iran are contributing to inflation. Some of his supporters are losing patience. It's Morning Edition from NPR News. House Republicans approved more than $1 trillion for the Pentagon on top of a plan that would send more money for the Iran war. I'm Michelle Martin.
1: And I'm A. Martinez. Why is the Senate unlikely to do the same before a month-long summer break? Also, why the Trump administration wants to stop talking about bicycles, and OpenAI says some of its models went rogue and hacked another company. It's Thursday, July 23rd. On this day in 1829, the latest tech to get patented was a typographer, an early typewriter that looked like a pinball machine. News is next.
2: Live from NPR News in Washington, I'm Kristen Wright. Yemen's Houthi rebels say they've attacked two Saudi oil tankers in the Red Sea. This, as Iran says, a new phase of the war with the United States will further affect the global economy. NPR's Jane Arraf has details.
3: The Iran-backed Houthi rebels said they launched missile and drone strikes on two Saudi oil tankers in the Red Sea. A Saudi state news agency said one of its tankers had been hit and was on fire. It said the crew was unharmed. Civil war has split control of Yemen between the Houthi group Ansar Allah and an internationally recognized government supported by Saudi Arabia. The Houthis have also launched attacks in support of Iran and most recently warned Saudi Arabia that they will not allow its tankers through the key shipping route, Bab al-Mandab, near the Red Sea. Jane Arraf, NPR News, Amman.
2: The Trump administration signed a nuclear agreement with Saudi Arabia, allowing the U.S. to build and run nuclear energy plants in the kingdom. NPR's Emily Fang reports the deal is raising concerns in the Middle East.
4: There is nothing in this agreement and a security protocol attached that stops the kingdom from using these plants to, say, enrich uranium or other nuclear fuel that's provided by other countries, something that the U.S. made the United Arab Emirates, another Gulf country, promise not to do in a previous energy deal back in 2009. So this agreement is sending shockwaves through the Middle East and especially in Israel, where I am right now, because Saudi Arabia has been angling for nuclear cooperation with the U.S. for at least a decade.
2: NPR's Emily Fang also reports the agreement doesn't require Saudi Arabia to adopt terms on greater oversight by the International Atomic Energy Agency, according to a memo seen by NPR. A panel of experts is expected to make recommendations on whether the FDA should lift restrictions on some popular wellness peptides. NPR's Will Stone says the advisors are meeting this morning.
5: BPC-157, MOTS-C, TB-500. These are some of the peptides du jour that are being considered by the advisors to the FDA. None of them are approved drugs, and they have not undergone rigorous studies in humans. But they're promoted widely for injury recovery, longevity, metabolism, and more. Health Secretary Robert F. Kennedy Jr. has said he supports lifting the current prohibition on the manufacturing of these products so patients can get them from specialized pharmacies. The FDA's own scientists, however, are recommending against doing that, saying there's not enough data on safety and effectiveness. The committee will vote on seven peptides today and Friday. FDA leadership will have the final say. Will Stone, NPR News.
2: The man who pleaded guilty to killing Minnesota House Speaker Melissa Hortman and her husband Mark will be sentenced today. Vance Belter also confessed to shooting a state senator and his wife. You're listening to NPR News from Washington. Artificial intelligence giant OpenAI says its AI models went rogue during testing, triggering a significant security incident at a startup company. NPR's Jenna McLaughlin reports.
6: Experts at OpenAI say they were testing a combination of cutting-edge AI agents to see if they could conduct sophisticated targeted cyber attacks when the test went wrong. In a new blog post, the company says the AI agent was contained in an internal digital testing environment when it managed to find a way to connect to the open internet and then broke into another AI company called Hugging Face. It's unclear what specific technical instructions or prompts OpenAI engineers were using that led to the incident, though Hugging Face says it detected and contained the attack quickly. OpenAI argues that the incident reveals the real-world capabilities of AI agents to conduct long-running complex cyber attacks and the importance of building safeguards into frontier models. Jenna McLaughlin, NPR News.
2: Cases of the measles have hit their highest level in the U.S. since the early 90s, according to Johns Hopkins University. Its tracker has recorded 2,295 reported cases this year. The L.A. Dodgers will visit the White House this afternoon to celebrate their World Series championship. The president will host the team, but not every player is expected to be there. The federal government's immigration raids in Los Angeles have fueled tension. ICE agents were denied entry to Dodger Stadium last year. Later, the team pledged more than $1 million to groups helping immigrant families. The Dodgers are celebrating back-to-back World Series wins. This is NPR.
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0: 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I'm Michelle Martin in Washington, D.C.
1: And I'm A. Martinez in Culver City, California. President Trump is once again ramping up aggression toward Iran, threatening to bomb Iranian bridges and power plants, including ones near the capital city, Tehran. And he's rejecting the idea of making another deal with Iran.
0: Trump is selling the war as a success. He was in Marietta, Georgia yesterday.
2: Venezuela, Iran, America is back. It's stronger than ever before. And I'm telling you, it's only going one way. It's going up.
0: But support for Trump's actions abroad is going down, even among his own supporters.
1: NPR's Deepa Shivaram joins us now. So let's start with a new polling out from Politico that shows President Trump's own base is getting tired of the war.
3: Yeah, I mean, these polling numbers from July show some bad news for the president. The poll asked Trump's MAGA base whether the U.S. should continue the war even if it increases costs. And just 37% said yes. And that number is down from 2 months before when the base was split on this 50-50. So there's a pretty significant decline here among the supporters who, keep in mind, back Trump staunchly. And of course, this is happening as costs continue to rise, right? Gas prices are going up again. Inflation is up. And at the same time that Americans are struggling with these higher prices, Defense Secretary Pete Hegseth said this week that the Iran war so far has cost $37.5 billion, that's with a B, which is pretty big for a price tag for a war that Trump said would end months ago. And, you know, not to mention American troops who have been killed and injured in action as well.
1: Now, how is the president addressing economic issues?
3: Yeah, so Trump in his speech yesterday made one argument that I thought was kind of interesting. He was trying to set up almost a side-by-side comparison of the U.S.'s operations in Venezuela to Iran. So after U.S. forces captured Venezuelan leader Nicolas Maduro earlier this year, the U.S. started to control Venezuelan oil exports, and the Trump administration says that the U.S. is benefiting from this economically, though I will say there isn't much transparency around that. So Trump is saying that operations in Venezuela basically have paid for themselves, and he's sort of trying to convince Americans that Iran will be something like that, that it'll be worth it in the end. At the same time, though, he's also continuing to mock the idea that affordability is important. He's saying that he just inherited inflation and a bad economy from former President Biden. At the same time, he also did kind of ask for a bit of patience from voters and some time to try to lower costs.
2: Oil will be coming. It's going to be tumbling down. It was 3 weeks ago. They thought we had a deal. I said, I don't think we have a deal with these guys. They break every deal they make. But I said, you know, but people thought the geniuses on Wall Street, they came down, really down, and goes back up a little bit. But it's going to come down maybe lower than when we even started. But just give me a little time.
1: Yeah, and that's something that President Trump has been asking Americans to give him time for a while now. His party, though, is starting to run out of time before the midterm. So is the president factoring that in at all?
3: You know, it seems like no. Earlier this week, the president himself said that the midterm elections weren't a part of his decision-making process on Iran. And it's putting members of his own party in a complicated position when addressing the president's economic agenda. And it's not just with Iran. For example, Trump has recently announced more tariffs on Canada. And that's left Republicans in states like Maine trying to distance themselves from the president's plans.
1: All right, that's NPR's Deepa Shivaram. Deepa, thank you very much.
3: Thank you.
0: Let's dig into this a bit more with Heather Long. She is the chief economist at Navy Federal Credit Union. Good morning. Thanks for joining us.
4: Thanks for having me.
0: So we just heard President Trump at that Georgia rally yesterday asking voters to give him more time to lower costs, which is something he said he's been doing for more than a year.
2: It was a word, you know, made up by the Democrats. Affordability. They said, affordability. I said, I've been here one day. Don't worry, I'll take care of it. And we're taking care of it.
0: Is there any way in which the Trump administration is making things more affordable?
4: It's still a really tough time for many Americans. Inflation is wiping out all of wage gains. And if you look at the main areas that most Americans are focused on when they think about affordability, you know, housing, groceries, electricity, childcare, medical care, they are all still very high and in many cases rising significantly. And that's why people, this issue is front of mind for so many Americans. People are having to dip into their savings. The best case I think he made in yesterday was what he's doing around the Trump RX to try to lower some prescription drug costs. But obviously, that only impacts, you know, about 12% prescriptions out there. So it's still a modest impact so far.
0: You heard the president mention that inflation did get better in June. It's my understanding that was in large part because energy costs did ease with a pause in the fighting in the Iran war. Do you think it will get worse again now that the fighting with Iran has started up again?
4: It's inevitable that the July inflation data will rise again, probably be back close to 4%, whether it hits 4 or 3.9, you know, depends kind of where we end here on the gas price. But obviously with gas back above $4, you know, that's adding $50 of cost to many American households. The diesel price is also up, and with almost every item in the U.S. spending some time on a truck, those costs will be passed along quickly.
0: I want to go to the question of tariffs. You know, the Supreme Court struck down most of Trump's tariffs on pretty much every country from last April. The administration has announced new tariffs since then, most recently against Canadian products. Is there any scenario in which this doesn't continue to raise prices for Americans?
4: Well, I guess if they don't actually get enacted, right? So, for instance, the ones on that were announced on Canada, the threats of up to 15% on hockey sticks. Wow, that's quite telling. Wine products and cement. Those have about a month before they go into effect, so it's possible that they won't. But certainly, just looking at the numbers, at the inflation data, you can still see some pretty significant cost increases coming through, especially on things like appliances, some toys, tools. You know, some of those key imports are still pretty significant price increases due to tariffs.
0: And one of the president's arguments for tariffs is that it would encourage people to buy more things made in the U.S. and that it would, in fact, kind of lure manufacturing back to the U.S. Is there any sign of that happening?
4: No, not yet. And certainly the numbers tell the story. Just looking at manufacturing jobs, which I think was really the heart of that argument, they are down, we are down 75,000 manufacturing jobs since January 2025. And I know that that continues to be a sector that many people would like to see revive.
0: Why is that? Why are manufacturing jobs down?
4: I think some of it is definitely due to the tariff pressures. But it is a cyclical industry. It's been a rough couple of years. It's not like all the pain started in January 2025 for that industry. But again, it just goes to how, I think it's the broader issue of how many Americans feel stuck right now, that there's a lack of opportunities. It's hard to buy a home. It's hard to get a job, whether you're in manufacturing or many other sectors.
0: So you've given us a lot to think about. Are there any other indicators that you would look at to determine how Americans are doing?
4: We've covered a lot. I think the big surprise to me listening to the president's speech is he continues to really hold up the stock market as a sign that the economy is doing well. And certainly the stock market is doing better than almost anyone expected this year. But I just remind people that over 40% of Americans have nothing in the stock market. The stock market is not the economy. And even with the Trump accounts, I think that has some you know, real potential benefits, but it's kind of a head scratcher why the administration isn't automatically enrolling every eligible child to ensure those benefits reach low-income Americans.
0: That's Heather Long. She's a chief economist at Navy Federal Credit Union. Heather Long, thank you so much for joining us.
4: Thank you.
1: The killings of two men in Texas and Maine by ICE officers caused flashbacks for one woman whose son was also killed by a federal immigration agent almost a year and a half ago. Here's NPR's Juliana Kim.
5: Since her son's death, Rachel Reyes has tried to take a break from the news. But she says it's difficult, especially when the headlines hit close to home.
6: It's been honestly very triggering because it just brings back the memories of this pattern of abuse that's still going on.
5: Earlier this month, two men were shot and killed by ICE officers in the span of a week. And in both cases, the deadly encounters happened during traffic stops. The same was true for Reyes's 23-year-old son, Ruben Ray Martinez.
6: It really breaks my heart for the families because I understand that the nightmare they're going through.
5: Reyes's son was fatally shot in South Texas back in March of last year, 2 months into President Trump's second term, when he quickly launched his aggressive immigration campaign. Martinez was the first U.S. citizen killed by a federal immigration agent since Trump's return to office. The officer who opened fire worked for Homeland Security Investigations, an arm of ICE. 11 months after her son's death, Martinez's case was finally presented to a grand jury in Texas this February. They declined to bring charges against the agent who shot Martinez.
6: I don't feel like we've got justice. I don't feel like that was right.
5: Martinez was shot 3 times. The Department of Homeland Security has repeatedly accused Martinez of intentionally running over an HSI officer who was there to help direct traffic after a car accident. But NPR reviewed body camera footage from the night of the shooting, and it's unclear from the videos whether Martinez's car struck an agent. After this month's deadly ICE shootings, DHS said last week it planned to pause non-urgent vehicle stops. But soon after, White House Press Secretary Karoline Leavitt said they would in fact continue.
7: Vehicle stops are a necessary tool that ICE agents need in order to continue their deportation campaign.
5: For Reyes, a nurse who lives in San Antonio, the recent shootings have made it more difficult to cope with the loss of her son.
6: They're destroying more families with all this chaos, and it's not right.
5: Reyes is currently exploring her legal options, adding that she hasn't given up on pursuing justice. Juliana Kim, NPR News.

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1: This is Morning Edition from NPR News. I'm Michelle Martin.
2: And I'm A. Martinez. Artificial intelligence models from OpenAI staged a breakout this month. AI researchers will often ask models that they're testing to perform a task without having access to the internet. It's like taking a closed book exam in school. OpenAI says two of its experimental models escaped that isolated environment to cheat on the test. According to the maker of ChatGPT, the models gained access to the internet and hacked into another AI company called Hugging Face. OpenAI called it, quote, unprecedented cyber incident, and the CEO of Hugging Face said it was, quote, an attack unlike anything we've seen before. To better understand this, we called Nate Sorys. He's the president of the Machine Intelligence Research Institute and co-author of the book, If Anyone Builds It, Everyone Dies. Nate, so I got to be honest, I hate to do this, defaulting to Hollywood on questions about AI, but it sounds like Terminator 3, Rise of the Machines meets The Matrix. So walk us through what happened.
3: Yeah, so the AIs in this situation were being given a test that was essentially a hacking test. But they were being given that hacking test in a secure sandbox where they were not supposed to have internet access. They found a way to break out of that secure sandbox, move laterally inside of OpenAI until they found a computer with internet access, break out onto the internet, and then according to OpenAI, only at that point where they're like, what should we do now that we're out here, realized that there was a company called Hugging Face that probably had the answers to the tests on their servers, invented some new hacking exploits that had never been seen before to break into the Hugging Face databases and steal the answers to the tests.
2: So how does that work? How do they get access to the internet if they were supposed to be closed off from the internet?
3: You know, humans are pretty bad at computer security, and AIs these days are very good at breaking it. The machine needed to have read access to the internet in order to sort of install software, and there was sort of a long circuitous route from inside the sandbox out to the internet that was not supposed to exist. The AIs actually had to invent techniques and exploits that were not known to humans to do this, which are called zero-day attacks, and this AI has invented multiple of those.
2: Wow. Now, back in November of 2024, my co-host Michelle Martin spoke with a former Google CEO, Eric Schmidt. He worried aloud about something like this.
4: We've been around for 100,000 years. We've never had a situation where we weren't the top dog. Literally, are we going to become the dog to the AI parent, or are we going to be in charge?
2: So, Nate, are humans still in charge?
3: We're still in charge for now. We are lucky that these AIs weren't trying to cover their tracks. We're lucky that they don't seem to have the ability to cover their tracks. The sort of AI that can pull this off is the sort of AI that could probably replicate itself if it was trying to. It's the sort of AI that probably could mess with critical infrastructure if it was trying to. We're lucky that these AIs were just trying to steal the answers to some tests. But this is a warning shot.

0: if we keep racing down this path, if we keep making AIs that are smarter and smarter, without knowing how to make them care about the instructions that we gave. And to be clear, the instructions these AIs were given did not tell them to break out and commit cyber felonies on the way to solving their test questions. The instructions that they were given actually were very clear that, you know, you're trying to do this one specific hacking task and that you're not sort of supposed to break out on the internet. The AIs understood those instructions and didn't care. If you race to make AIs smarter while you still don't know how to make them care, then yeah, we're headed for a bad ending.
1: Is this because right now there doesn't seem to be much regulation on AI development?
0: You know, that's one way to put it. I think people in Silicon Valley believe that they are trying to build machines radically smarter than any humans. They're getting there. They're not there yet, but the AIs are getting smarter each year. And we see a lot of people in Silicon Valley acting spooked. You know, we see the leaders of the companies saying, we wish this race was going slower. We see people who leave the companies saying, you know, I'm retiring to write poetry. Please spend time with your family. It's looking kind of bad in there. Silicon Valley is very spooked. The rest of the world hasn't really noticed that Silicon Valley is on track to make machines that are, in fact, smarter than humans, that can break out, that will be able to replicate, that will be able to think faster than us, that will be able to, next year, maybe they'll be able to start inventing their own technology. Just like this year, they can solve math problems that humans have had open for decades. And the rest of the world hasn't noticed, which means we aren't reacting. And you could say it's a lack of regulation, but I would say it's maybe a lack of international coordination to sort of notice that we are soon going to have the potential to create machines that could replace humanity. And we should decide not to do that, especially not when we don't know how to make them care.
1: Nate, I always think I'm kind of a calm person and I don't try to, you know, get all just scared about anything like this. You know, I try to make sure that I kind of have a level head. But this scares, I mean, the blank out of me.
0: Yeah, it's a scary situation. You know, I'm frankly also pretty worried about the direction we're headed. I think the good news on this front is that the more people realize that this AI stuff is real, the more people realize that, you know, we're not in the world where they just predict humans anymore. We're in a world where these AIs are trained to solve very hard problems, and they learn whatever tendencies help them solve those hard problems, even if those tendencies involve ignoring user instructions. The more we realize that, the better chance we have to stop it.
1: All right, that's Nate Soares, president of the Machine Intelligence Research Institute. Nate, thank you very much.
0: Thank you.
1: You are listening to The War and Treaty, performing at the Tiny Desk. The video just dropped today. Watch the whole concert on the Music tab of the NPR app. Download it wherever you get your apps. You know you want to.

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0: Live from NPR News in Washington, I'm Dave Mattingly. President Trump says an agreement signed with Saudi Arabia for a civilian nuclear program does not allow for uranium enrichment. Trump also writes on Truth Social the deal calls for the Saudis to normalize relations with Israel through the Abraham Accords. Separately, Iranian-backed Houthi rebels in Yemen say they attacked two Saudi oil tankers in the Red Sea today with missiles and drones. There are no reports of casualties. In Arizona, Amish Shah has won the Democratic primary in the state's first congressional district. Wayne Shutsky with member station KJZZ in Phoenix says Shah will face a former NFL kicker in the November elections.
1: The Associated Press called the race for Shah, a doctor and former state lawmaker, over Marlene Galan Woods, a former Republican and journalist who was backed by the Democratic National Campaign Committee and U.S. Senator Mark Kelly. Shah, a prolific door knocker, said his ability to connect with voters led to the victory.
2: That, to me, is the core of what we do. Center the voter and make sure that they know how much we care.
1: Shah also won the 2024 primary, but lost to Republican Congressman David Schweikert. This year, Shah will face former NFL kicker Jay Feely, who is endorsed by President Trump, in the general election. For NPR News, I'm Wayne Shutsky in Phoenix.
0: This is NPR News. Tropical Storm Bertha is expected to come ashore in Texas today and dissipate as it moves farther inland. Bertha made landfall yesterday about 65 miles east of New Orleans before heading back out into the Gulf and hugging the coastline. Its top sustained winds are 45 miles per hour. An independent autopsy did not reveal a cause of death for an 18-year-old whose body was found after a boat trip with friends in Mississippi on July 4th. Tierra Jackson with Mississippi Public Broadcasting has more on the death of Nolan Wells.
3: Attorney Ben Crump, who has been representing Wells' family, presented the results of the independent autopsy conducted by Washington, D.C. forensic pathologist Dr. Roger Mitchell. Crump says Mitchell's findings were limited because they received the body after the initial autopsy in Mississippi.
4: For these reasons, this pathologist cannot rule out if any intervening non-accidental factors contributed to or caused the death of Nolan Wells.
3: Autopsy and toxicology results by authorities in Mississippi have not been released. For NPR News, I'm Tierra Jackson in Jackson, Mississippi.
0: The Boston Red Sox winning streak has ended at 15 games after a 5-1 loss to the Baltimore Orioles. I'm Dave Mattingly in Washington.
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1: This is Morning Edition from NPR News. I'm Michelle Martin in Washington, D.C.
2: And I'm A. Martinez in Culver City, California. The House is on its way out the door for a month-long break right after sending a few big pieces of legislation to the Senate, including some of President Trump's priorities.
1: The Senate is in Washington for one more week, and even though both chambers are controlled by Republicans, they've been struggling to coordinate recently.
2: NPR congressional reporter Eric McDaniel is in the studio to tell us more about this. So, Eric, House Republicans just passed a bunch of things as they prepared to go home. What did they take up?
3: Yeah, it's been a week. There were a handful of things. $1.1 trillion for the Pentagon, a lot of money. Two, an extension of government funding through the midterms to December 4th, hopefully avoiding another shutdown. There were, of course, two record shutdowns so far this congressional term. And three, new congressional stock trading rules tied also to an unrelated voter ID measure.
2: All right, so that's what the House did. When is the Senate going to vote on all of that?
3: I guess the short answer is they're not really going to take up these things as written. They'll all need to be rewritten before they can pass the Senate. So because of a procedural quirk known as the filibuster, legislation in the Senate requires 60 votes to pass the chamber. That means Democratic support is needed, too. So as Trump escalates the war in Iran, all without congressional authorization, Democrats oppose that annual Pentagon budget, this $1.1 trillion that's usually bipartisan. For the government funding extension, Democrats want to see concessions on the president's immigration enforcement operations like they have before. On stock trading, Democrats say it isn't enough just to prohibit lawmakers from buying new stocks, which this bill does. In fact, lawmakers should be forced to divest holdings they have when they're elected. Many Democrats also oppose the voter ID rules, but House Republicans also passed a fourth thing this week, a budget framework, which is in theory a setup for an eventual reconciliation bill in a few months that would contain more money for the president's war in Iran, for farmers, for his election overhaul bill, and it's actually exempt from that 60-vote threshold. But Senate Majority Leader John Thune says he's holding off on passing it anyway.
2: Okay, why?
3: Well, Thune wants a government funding backup plan if he can't strike a deal with Senate Democrats on keeping the government open past the midterm elections. And so he might decide that he wants to transform this party line reconciliation framework already passed by the House into a government funding bill. Not to mention the bill has Trump's election overhaul wish list tacked on, the Save America Act, which, among other things, would ban mail-in voting across the country and require proof of citizenship before you can register to vote. I should say that probably doesn't qualify under the rules to pass with just a simple majority and has already failed in the Senate several times.
2: So this is something I don't understand, Eric, because Republicans control both chambers, the House and the Senate. So why aren't they on the same page when it comes to passing these bills?
3: Speaker Mike Johnson has, percentage-wise, a considerably smaller margin for error, maybe just a two-vote majority at any given time, depending on absences. He's got a large hard right flank to deal with and a closer relationship than John Thune with President Trump. Senate leader John Thune has to keep more Democrats on board for legislation and deal with generally more free agent, free-spirited set of legislators, the kind that become U.S. senators.
2: So does that mean none of the bills become law?
3: I guess not anytime soon.
2: Okay.
3: The Senate will at least consider some of this before they leave town for recess next week, make their changes, and send whatever they can pass back to the House. Speaker Mike Johnson, for his part, will see if his members can stomach those changes after the long August recess, and they'll try again in the fall when you have me back.
2: Perfect. Make it a date. That's NPR congressional reporter Eric McDaniel. Eric, thanks.
3: Thank you.
1: Trump's Department of Transportation is trying to put the brakes on bike lanes. Earlier this month, Transportation Secretary Sean Duffy attacked what he called, and I'm quoting here, DEI bike lanes. Now, transportation officials are removing safety materials that mention bikes from federal websites. NPR's Joel Rose has new reporting on this today, and he's with us now. Good morning, Joel.
4: Hey, Michelle.
1: Okay, can we just start with what is a DEI bike lane?
4: That is a phrase that Transportation Secretary Sean Duffy used in a social media post earlier this month. Duffy was announcing $1.7 billion in federal grants which did not include any money for bike or pedestrian projects. And Duffy was trying to draw a contrast with the Biden administration, which had used the same grant program to fund hundreds of millions of dollars in bike lanes and recreational trails and touted the equity benefits of those projects, including the bike lanes. Some Trump administration critics then noted that the Federal Highway Administration, which is part of DOT, had previously acknowledged that bike lanes make roads safer for everyone. The next day, the web support staff at the Federal Highway Administration received an urgent request to take that language down from the website to align with White House policy.
1: Do we know exactly what got taken down?
4: Yeah, almost 2 weeks ago, the DOT trimmed a list of safety measures that have been proven to reduce crashes and save lives. Five of those recommendations were quietly removed from the list, including bike lanes and also speed cameras. And we learned this week that other safety materials have disappeared, too. I talked with a person who works in web support for various DOT agencies. They requested anonymity because they fear retribution for speaking out publicly. They say the staff at the Federal Highway Administration have been directed to look for the words bike and bike lanes in online safety materials. And in the past week, staff have edited or even pulled down dozens of pages.
1: Can you give us an example?
4: Yeah, one of the pages that was removed in the past week is something called the Pedestrian Bicycle Crash Analysis Tool, which helps researchers and planners understand what happened in crashes involving cars and bikes and pedestrians so that they can prevent similar crashes. I talked to the researcher who originally led the development of this tool more than two decades ago. His name is David Harkey. Today, he is the president of the Insurance Institute for Highway Safety, which is the big nonprofit that is funded by the auto insurance industry. Harkey is not happy that this tool is no longer available on the Federal Highway website.
5: This is an agency that claims that safety is a priority for them, and safety involves everyone on the roadway. And so we're very disappointed in seeing these kinds of resources removed from the site.
4: Harkey says his organization has been told that this particular tool is, quote, under review, but he has no details about what the criteria of that review are or how long it might last.
1: Have we had any explanation of why this is happening?
4: There has been no public explanation, either from the Federal Highway Administration or from the Department of Transportation. But we did get an emailed statement from DOT yesterday. A spokesperson says the department continuously reviews its policies to ensure that they promote, quote, safety, efficiency, and common sense, unquote. The statement notes that nearly 80% of the U.S. population uses cars to get to work and says DOT is taking a closer look at federal guidance to ensure that American families have the infrastructure they need. The spokesperson also touted recent declines in the number of people killed on U.S. roads, which fell to about 36,000 last year. And it is true that the crash fatality rate in the U.S. is near an all-time low, but it still remains far higher than the crash rates in other developed countries, in some cases double. And nearly 20% of people killed on U.S. roads last year, more than 6,700, were pedestrians or bicyclists.
1: That is NPR's Joel Rose. Joel, thank you.
4: You're welcome.
1: This is NPR News.

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0: Good morning, I'm Amy Martinez. Sable is a Tibetan Mastiff who loves long hikes. Halfway up a mountain in Pennsylvania this month, her leg gave out. She's 100 pounds, so her owner needed help. He ran 2 miles down the mountain and flagged a passing car. The driver happened to be a firefighter who rounded up a crew. It took 6 people 4 hours to carry Sable down on a stretcher. She's fine now, but those hikes might need to get a little bit shorter. It's Morning Edition.
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2: This is Morning Edition from NPR News. I'm Michelle Martin.
0: And I'm Amy Martinez. The NBA is waiting on LeBron James to decide where he'll play for a record 24th season. The league's commissioner says that until he does, the NBA schedule cannot be set. Eben Novy-Williams is a deputy editor with Sportico. So, Eben, one player, albeit LeBron, fine, but one player is holding up the NBA schedule. How can that be?
3: Holding up the entire Schedule A and holding up a whole bunch of other things. I think there are some players out there that are unsigned that are still waiting to see where this massive domino falls and teams waiting to see. I think there's teams that are hosting, will host LeBron James potentially for the last time next season that would love to know where he's going to be and whether this is going to be his last year. I mean, LeBron James has been the gravitational force of the NBA for 23 seasons. It's like an incomprehensible amount of time. And this is probably the last time that his free agency is going to be a big deal. He knows it, the league knows it, and it seems like he's going to milk it for everything it's worth.
0: So what about fans and things like ticket sales? What are you hearing from fans about like this whole waiting game?
3: Yeah, I think the biggest thing about the waiting game is whether this is LeBron's last season. And we're definitely close to that point. He has not said that it is. No matter where he signs, immediately you're going to see ticket brokers and opportunistic fans start gobbling up those last few games just in case this becomes a farewell tour. So that's definitely part of it. On the schedule, LeBron James's team is going to play on Christmas. I guarantee it. But Adam Silver, as he said, doesn't know what team that is. So there are definitely national TV windows, big regular season windows like Christmas where, LeBron James's team is going to slot in there and they have to hold everything up until he makes and announces his decision.
0: Essentially, that's what we're waiting for, right? We're going to find out where LeBron is going to spend Christmas.
3: That's exactly it. And if you look back at LeBron's career, his few free agencies have been, he's been very intentional about how and when he announces these things. In 2010, he had his own TV special, which was much decried and criticized afterwards, called The Decision, where he announced that he was leaving the Cavaliers to go to the Miami Heat. When he left the Miami Heat to go back to Cleveland, it was an SI cover in all black that said, "I'm coming home." It was Instagram when he announced that he was going to the Lakers. I don't know what he has planned for this one, but again, I imagine him and his team is looking to control the entire stack of the narrative, which not many NBA players can do successfully.
0: Isn't it amazing? 41 years old. He'll be 42 December 30th. And yet, yeah, you're right. The league revolves around LeBron James.
3: Yeah, there's a whole subset, a lot of NBA fans who know nothing other than LeBron James being the face of the league. And you can be a 40-year-old NBA fan and still feel that way. So players, and there's not many that play 23 professional years, certainly none at the level that he is playing. And over that time, you stack up a lot of social clout, you grow a lot of fans, and everything starts to revolve around you, and that's definitely true for LeBron.
0: One more thing, do you think there's a deadline for making an announcement? Is there any date coming up?
3: Look, I think a lot of people in and around the NBA want his answer quickly. And I don't think that LeBron cares too much about what they want. Again, I think that he and his crew are looking at this as a rare opportunity to make this decision and make it very publicly and have a lot of people pay attention. So I don't think he's on anyone's timeline but his own.
0: One word answer here. Where is he winding up?
3: I think back in Cleveland.
0: Back in Cleveland. That's Eben Novy-Williams with Sportico. Thank you very much. This is Morning Edition from NPR News. I'm Amy Martinez.
2: And I'm Michelle Martin.

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0: From Marketplace in Washington, I'm Kimberly Adams. More people are moving out of flood-prone areas than are moving in. Last year, counties with high flood risk had a net loss of over 60,000 residents, more than double the year before, according to a recent analysis from Redfin. Counties with a low flood risk had a net gain of about 70,000 residents. Marketplace's Samantha Fields has more.
2: Miami-Dade in Florida lost more residents last year than any other flood-prone county. Harris County, Texas, which includes Houston, was not far behind. In both areas, about a third of homes are considered high risk for flooding.
3: I think the real reason people are moving out, though, is because of affordability.
2: Daryl Fairweather, chief economist at Redfin, says there's increasingly a link between the two.
3: Climate risk makes things less affordable.
2: In places that are prone to flooding or hurricanes, homeowners insurance is going up, often by a lot. If you're in an actual flood zone, you'll also have to buy flood insurance. Then there's the potential cost of having to repair your home if it gets damaged. Jeremy Porter, chief economist at the nonprofit First Street, says these days people have a lot more access to data about a home's climate risks before they buy.
4: They are making the connection oftentimes between this is a high-risk flood area, there's probably going to be higher rates of insurance, and that's going to make my monthly cost of my mortgage more expensive.
2: A study published in the National Bureau of Economic Research found that when people see data about climate risks in advance, they're more likely to choose a home with lower risk.
4: What I've really seen over the last 10 years is this huge growth in awareness.
2: And more recently, a corresponding change in where people are choosing to live. I'm Samantha Fields for Marketplace.
0: Google has been hit with a new $1 billion fine from the European Commission. That's the European Union's main executive body. The commission says that Google broke EU rules by unfairly using its position to Bigfoot competitors, both in search and with Google Play. The $1 billion fine is a drop in the proverbial bucket for Google parent company Alphabet. It just reported quarterly earnings of over $100 billion. Alphabet is currently down 5.1% in pre-market trading. Let's do the numbers. The FTSE in London is down 0.6%. Dow, S&P, and NASDAQ futures are down in the 1 to 1.4% range, with the Dow future down 516 points. The 10-year Treasury yield is up at 4.71%.
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0: The WNBA All-Star Game tips off in Chicago this weekend as the league celebrates its 30th season. Players are also taking to the court under a landmark new collective bargaining agreement, a contract that reshapes the pay, benefits, and working conditions for players. Deb Willig served as outside counsel for the Women's National Basketball Players Association during negotiations for that CBA. Deb, good morning.
5: Good morning.
0: This collective bargaining agreement goes far beyond player salaries. There's investments in staffing, facilities, and player support. What made an agreement like this possible now?
5: I think it was perfect timing, but in addition, it was the resolve of the players. The business of sports has changed in the 30 years that the WNBA has been in existence. In the last 5 years or so, it has exploded both in ticket sales, in sponsorships, and of course, in a pretty historic media deal.
0: The agreement also includes big changes to players' working conditions. Can you detail some of those changes and why they were important to players?
5: In addition to a salary cap, which almost tripled from 2025 to 2026, we expanded team staffing requirements, which includes access for the players to additional physicians, athletic trainers, strength and conditioning coaches, physical and massage therapists, and nutritionists. This is what elite athletes need and are entitled to, and we finally secured these requirements for the players in the WNBA.
0: This new collective bargaining agreement pushes back the deadline for players returning from overseas leagues. Why was that a priority for the players' union?
5: until now, because the players in the WNBA really couldn't make a living, many of them were forced to go overseas where they are treated like the elite athletes they are. But the WNBA said in the last collective bargaining agreement, it's fine if you do that, but you have to get back in time for our season. Mm-hmm. And if you don't get back, you can be severely penalized, like perhaps not being able to play for a year. So it was very important for the players this time to move that date back, because some of the leagues overseas also have championship events, and they did not end by the time you had to be back for the WNBA season start.
0: You also represented the National Women's Soccer League Players Association. What similarities have you seen in the issues that women athletes are facing as they negotiate across professional sports?
5: The similarities were pretty stunning. In both sets of negotiations, the owners insisted on eliminating housing for the players. In women's sports, this has been going on for decades. There are good reasons for it. People did not, and still in the WNBA, do not generally have guaranteed contracts. So a player can be traded or waived at any time. So there's no stability in the housing. This was a fight we had in soccer. In the WNBA, it was almost harder. They wanted to eliminate housing on day one. And we spent the better part of 14 of the 16 months we were in negotiations on housing.
0: Why is it still so hard to get for women's sports what is kind of standard in men's sports?
5: Early on in these negotiations, some of the star player members of the executive committee made it very clear that while it is still quite unfair, they didn't expect individual players to make yet what men in the NBA make. But what they wanted was a piece of the pie, and that's what we achieved. But I mean, look, there's discrimination against women. There has been in employment for years, and I think this is just another example of it.
0: Deb Willig is managing partner at Willig, Williams & Davidson, a Philadelphia-based labor law firm. Thank you.
5: Thank you very much.
0: And in Washington, I'm Kimberly Adams with the Marketplace Morning Report. 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
7: Good morning. President Trump signed a deal for U.S. companies to run nuclear plants in Saudi Arabia. It doesn't have restrictions that are in other Middle East deals. Israel is concerned about a nuclear arms race. It's Morning Edition from NPR News. Israeli Prime Minister Benjamin Netanyahu is in for a tough re-election fight. I'm A. Martinez.
8: And I'm Michelle Martin. A top challenger is a former member of his war cabinet who accuses him of undermining agreements to end the fighting in Gaza. Also, a year after Trump cut federal funding for public media, how are stations around the country adapting? It is Thursday, July 23rd. On this day in 1995, Alan Hale and Thomas Bopp spotted a bright comet. Hale Bopp won't get close to Earth again for more than 2,000 years. News is next.
9: Live from NPR News in Washington, I'm Kristen Wright. The U.S. has passed a $1 trillion defense policy bill to fund the military. Now the bill goes to the Senate. House Republicans also advanced a $95 billion budget blueprint, mostly to address the rising cost of the war with Iran. That also needs Senate approval. But it's unclear the chamber will take up that proposal as is. NPR's Eric McDaniel reports Senate Majority Leader John Thune and House Speaker Mike Johnson are weighing different priorities.
10: They might be in the same building, but they're also kind of in totally different worlds. Speaker Mike Johnson has, percentage-wise, a considerably smaller margin for error, maybe just a two-vote majority at any given time. He's got a large hard right flank to deal with and a closer relationship than John Thune with President Trump. Senate Leader John Thune has to keep more Democrats on board for legislation and deal with generally more free agent, free-spirited set of legislators, the kind that become U.S. senators. So they're juggling a pretty different set of circumstances as they try and keep the plates spinning.
9: That's NPR's Eric McDaniel reporting. The New York Times is trying to convince a federal judge to quash a Justice Department subpoena compelling several reporters to testify before a grand jury. NPR's David Folkenflik reports. The Times says the administration is seeking its sources from a story on security concerns over the new Air Force One given to President Trump by Qatar.
11: This clash erupted after the Times reported that the U.S. Secret Service interceded to convince Trump not to take the new jet home from the NATO summit in Turkey earlier this month. The Times alleges the Trump administration is attempting to intimidate its reporters, seeking phone records not just of its journalists, but of some of their family members. Trump has sued the Times for defamation, while the paper has sued the administration to block new restrictions on covering the Pentagon. U.S. Attorney Jay Clayton says he has followed Justice Department policies and that he respects the independence of the press. David Folkenflik, NPR News.
9: President Trump says he'll impose tariffs on generic drugs to get them made at home. NPR's Sydney Lupkin has more.
12: President Trump announced on Truth Social that he would impose a 100% tariff on generic drugs in August 2028. And a year after that, the tariff would double. More than 90% of prescriptions in the U.S. are for generic drugs. And most generic drugs are made outside of the U.S. So the president says this is an effort to push companies to build facilities here. The generic drug trade group called the Association for Accessible Medicines says that's already happening. Its president and CEO, John Murphy III, says the generics industry has already, quote, grown significantly in the U.S. over the past 2 years. But he says generics have faced purchasing and reimbursement problems that have made U.S. growth challenging. Sydney Lupkin, NPR News.
9: This is NPR. Two of Spain's World Cup-winning players are receiving an unusual edible accolade. NPR's William Jones has that story.
13: Vamos, España! Vamos!
14: Spain's World Cup winning squad arrived back to a hero's welcome, with fans descending on Madrid for a parade. Midfielders Fabian Ruiz and Gavi then returned to their hometown, Los Palacios, renowned for tomato production. It's become a tradition there to reward, quote, outstanding athletes with crates of tomatoes that total their body weight. So, at a town hall event, Ruiz and Gavi were weighed, coming in at a combined 335 pounds. That's roughly 1,000 medium-sized tomatoes. Their small town not only has a reputation for delicious tomatoes, it also has some serious footballing pedigree, having developed three World Cup-winning players this century alone. William Jones, NPR News.
9: A bald eagle featured in the Big Bear Eagle Nest Cam in California is in critical condition. Jackie got into an altercation with two other eagles. The Raptor Center, where she's being treated, said online they think she was already sick before that fight. And now she has inflammation affecting her kidneys and anemia. Jackie, her mate Shadow, and their eaglets have been live-streamed by the environmental group Friends of Big Bear Valley since 2018. Tropical Storm Bertha is moving west near Louisiana's coast. Tropical storm warnings are in effect along the northwestern Gulf Coast this morning. I'm Kristen Wright, and this is NPR News from Washington.
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0: 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I'm Michelle Martin in Washington, D.C.
1: And I'm A. Martinez in Culver City, California. The U.S. has agreed to build and run nuclear energy plants in Saudi Arabia. The Gulf state is rich in oil. However, it's been trying to pivot to other energy sources. And Saudi Arabia says the kingdom would only build a nuclear weapon if Iran pursues one first. After the Trump administration announced the deal, the president posted on Truth Social that it will be conditioned upon Saudi Arabia normalizing relations with Israel, which could throw the agreement into question. First, what we know at this moment. With us now is NPR's Emily Feng in Tel Aviv. Emily, so this agreement, first tell us what's in it and actually, too, what's not.
2: So it would allow American companies to run commercial nuclear power plants on Saudi soil for decades to come. And under the agreement, Saudi Arabia is not permitted to reprocess American nuclear material for weapons. But there is nothing in this agreement and a security protocol attached that stops the kingdom from using these plants to, say, enrich uranium or other nuclear fuel that's provided by other countries, something that the U.S. made the United Arab Emirates, another Gulf country, promise not to do in a previous energy deal back in 2009. So this agreement is sending shockwaves through the Middle East, and especially in Israel, where I am right now, because Saudi Arabia has been angling for nuclear cooperation with the U.S. for at least a decade. And there had been questions about the kingdom's human rights abuses, including from then-Senator and now-Secretary of State Marco Rubio, and also Saudi Arabia's possible aspirations for a nuclear weapon, and all that stalled energy cooperation until now. Now, the U.S. Energy Department argues this deal expands American technology exports, and the agreement does tie the U.S. and Saudi Arabia closer together at a time when Gulf states, including the Kingdom of Saud, have really paid a price for aligning with the U.S. because they are still getting hit hard by Iranian drone and artillery strikes in a war with Iran that the U.S. started. And they're also dealing with the resulting economic shock because Saudi Arabia has seen its ability to export oil curtailed.
1: Now, although Israel has never confirmed this, it's widely believed Israel has nuclear weapons already. Considering that you were there and you said that it has sent shockwaves through Israel, what's been the reaction there?
2: Israel is alarmed, to say the least. Former defense minister and foreign minister Avigdor Lieberman here criticized this agreement on the public broadcaster yesterday. Saying here that it risks pulling the entire Middle East into an escalating nuclear arms race. Now, this nuclear energy agreement is also deepening worries here in Israel, which is a major American ally that Trump and therefore the U.S. are increasingly divergent from Israel. Ehud Barak, a former prime minister of Israel, told the army-run radio station this.
3: He says it's a sign of the loss of trust between Netanyahu and Trump, the implication being that Israeli Prime Minister Benjamin Netanyahu has somehow messed up Israel's relationship with Trump.
1: Okay, now one more thing, Emily, considering that you're nearby. Iran, what's happening there?
2: U.S. Central Command said it began strikes on Iranian military and logistics sites for what has been almost 2 weeks running now. Iran says it targeted three U.S. bases in Kuwait, plus American military infrastructure in Jordan and Qatar. And President Trump is now saying he's aware of reports that Iran moved uranium enrichment centrifuges deep under a mountain, which he is warning the U.S. might hit soon.
1: All right, that's NPR's Emily Feng. Emily, thank you very much.
2: Thank you, A.
0: Let's get an assessment of the U.S.-Saudi deal from someone with a deep knowledge of the region. Daniel Ben-Naim is a former U.S. Deputy Assistant Secretary of State who specialized in the Arabian Peninsula during the Biden administration. He's now with the Middle East Institute. Good morning. Thanks for joining us.
4: Good morning.
0: So we just heard NPR's Emily Feng say Saudi Arabia has sought nuclear cooperation with the U.S. for at least a decade. Now, why is that?
4: Well, you know, I understand why someone would look at this from the outside and be very quizzical. And say that Saudi Arabia needs energy like a drowning man needs oil, needs water. But I think actually, if you look closely, what they're trying to do is transform their economy to look past the moment when the world looks to their oil. They want to build huge energy-intensive industries, data centers, desalination. And they're actually burning their own crude oil up to 1.4 million barrels a day at the height of the summer to do that. And they want to use their crude oil for exports to make revenue, and then find other energy sources to fuel their own economic transformation domestically.
0: Okay, so the U.S. signed a deal with the United Arab Emirates in 2009 that allowed that country to develop nuclear energy using U.S. technology. From what you know right now about the Saudi deal, how does it compare with that one?
4: Yeah, it's actually quite different, I think. This deal with Saudi Arabia creates a kind of two-year study to consider whether it's economically feasible to have American companies enriching uranium inside Saudi Arabia, while the UAE deal from 2009 really closed off that kind of enrichment, and that's a big difference. I think the UAE deal is sort of tethered to big international safeguards, while the safeguards in the Saudi deal, which we really don't know yet because we haven't seen the deal, are kind of bilateral U.S.-Saudi safeguards. And I think another difference is that this one seems to be very focused on locking in U.S. Nuclear industry as the key partner, whereas the UAE deal didn't do that.
0: Well, one concern I think that some have here, from what we know now, is that the Saudi deal does not seem to foreclose them getting enriched uranium from other sources other than the U.S., whereas the UAE deal does. How does that strike you?
4: Yeah, look, I think what we don't know is everything that's in the deal, including what kind of restrictions it places on Saudi Arabia's enrichment with other countries. There were reports of some restrictions. I think what it's trying to do is set up the U.S. as the nuclear partner and to put in place an appealing enough offer that really kind of locks that in.
0: So Energy Secretary Chris Wright said the agreement advances both U.S. and Saudi security. What do you think about that?
4: Look, I think there are big upsides and there are big and significant risks. I think what's good is that it locks in the U.S. as the partner of choice, and that gives us a lot more visibility and oversight and leverage, frankly, in shaping the program. And it locks out Russia and China as nuclear partners, where we would have very little. In the past has been tied to major diplomatic breakthroughs. This is something that Saudi wants very badly, and we previously thought it would be tied to Saudi-Israel normalization. Trump, I think, is treating it as a purely economic and strategic transaction with Saudi Arabia. So you want to make sure that the terms of the deal are airtight, and I think that's going to be the key as to whether this manages the risks to achieve the benefits. And I think there are real downsides. If the details aren't right, it's a problem. Others could want the same deal. I think it's possible that this could undercut our negotiating position in demanding that Iran wants no enrichment. And I think, just to return to this point, the details. This is an agreement that needs to last for decades. And it's put forward by an administration that recently signed a ceasefire with Iran that didn't last 2 weeks. So I think we're going to have to ask some tough questions and make sure that the details, the safeguards, the restrictions, the inspections, all of those things are as rigorous as they can be.
0: So as we heard, Israel is alarmed about this deal. Officials there are saying it could pull the Middle East into a nuclear arms race. There are American lawmakers in both parties raising similar concerns. What do you think about that?
4: Look, I think that the actual terms of this deal, at least as they've been reported, are kind of very unique, in which a U.S. company might be operating inside Saudi Arabia without actually sharing sensitive nuclear technology. Those seem like terms that other countries wouldn't particularly want. But I think it is a real concern that other countries will say this is the new baseline and we can follow it. And it will require a lot of very careful and assertive diplomacy by the United States to make sure that this doesn't become the new normal for every country in the region, which I don't think would be in our interest.
0: Well, you've pointed out how this benefits the U.S. commercially. It benefits potentially U.S. companies commercially. I do want to ask, President Trump has numerous business interests in Saudi Arabia. The Saudis gave his son-in-law, Jared Kushner's investment firm, some $2 billion at the end of the first Trump administration. Does the administration have a conflict of interest here, at least the appearance of one? Is that something that just voters should be concerned about?
4: Look, I think that there's a reason that presidents historically have avoided this kind of activity, because it does create a kind of well of mistrust. This is the kind of thing that is hard enough to do, this kind of sensitive, difficult diplomacy, without that kind of mistrust. And this is a deal that needs to last across U.S. administrations. And so these kinds of appearances of conflict make that harder. Hopefully what's inside the four corners of this deal is compelling enough to manage against that liability, but these kinds of side dealings make everything more difficult.
0: That is Daniel Ben-Naim. He's a former U.S. Deputy Assistant Secretary of State and covering the Gulf. He's now with the Middle East Institute. Mr. Ben-Naim, thank you so much for sharing these insights with us.
4: Thank you.
1: The nation's outbreak of cyclosporiasis has far surpassed previous records. The CDC counts more than 4,100 cases in the U.S. so far this year. And as NPR's Yuki Noguchi reports, health officials are working through a backlog.
5: The clusters of people sick with the diarrhea-causing parasite keep growing. The country's largest is in Michigan and Ohio, where health officials say thousands of cases began with iceberg lettuce from Taylor Farms in Mexico. So how many are actually sick right now? That's hard to pinpoint because of a lag in reporting. To confirm each case requires positive stool testing for cyclospora, plus an interview with a state public health worker. Results are then reviewed before the CDC is notified. That process can take over a month. It's slower these days, says Rutgers food safety expert Donald Schaffner. He says the Trump administration's deep cuts last year left public health generally with less money and fewer staff to handle surging caseloads.
6: Realize, too, both at CDC and at FDA, these have been agencies that have been shaken up. And, you know, there's maybe fewer people there. There's less well-trained people there. And good people have been fired and good people have left.
5: All this fuels consumers' uncertainty about when the outbreak might end. Yuki Noguchi, NPR News.
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1: This is Morning Edition from NPR News. Amy Martinez.
2: And I'm Michelle Martin. Good morning. An independent autopsy has no new evidence about how Nolan Wells died. The 18-year-old was found on an island in Mississippi 2 days after a 4th of July celebration with friends. NPR's Brian Mann reports.
3: Civil rights attorney Benjamin Crump, who's representing the family of Nolan Wells, said at a press conference that an independent examination of the black college student's body was inconclusive and didn't find evidence of wrongdoing. But Crump said the review by a pathologist left unanswered questions.
4: The manner and cause of death is undetermined until further investigation.
3: This case has drawn national attention from the public and civil rights leaders. In statements, the Jackson County Sheriff, John Ledbetter, has promised a thorough probe of Wells' death. But the results of the official autopsy still haven't been released 17 days after Wells' remains were recovered on Mississippi's Gulf Coast. Speaking at yesterday's press conference at an NAACP gathering in Chicago, Wells' mother, Christine Wells Wansley, said her goal was to push for quicker action and more information from law enforcement.
5: Us having the preliminary autopsy results and hearing nothing from them, it's heartbreaking and it's concerning.
3: NPR reached out to Sheriff Ledbetter, but got no response to the question of when the official autopsy and other results of the investigation will be made public. Brian Mann, NPR News.
1: It's been almost a year since President Trump signed a bill stripping public television and radio of all federal funding, more than $1 billion. Trump had called NPR and PBS monsters, saying they were biased against conservatives. The networks refute that and deny they are biased. Since that federal money was pulled, more than 500 public media staffers have been laid off, according to the group Semi-Public. Things have been grim at many stations, but as NPR's David Folkenflik reports, there's been a lot of light, too.
6: In the rural Four Corners region where Colorado, Utah, New Mexico, and Arizona meet, KSUT Public Radio lost 20% of its annual funds. That's brutal.
7: We really didn't know how we were going to fare.
6: Here's the station's executive director, Tammy Graham.
7: We had pretty major concerns about, you know, whether we were going to need to cut staffing, cut back on some of our national programming, et cetera.
6: KSUT had seen the writing on the wall, even joining NPR and other stations in suing President Trump when he first targeted public media funds through an executive order. They called the president's order unconstitutional. The law passed by Congress, controversial as it was, went by the book. Graham saw it as an existential threat.
7: We went to our listeners. We went to our membership and we're very transparent with them about our situation and that we needed their support.
6: And then KSUT drew record levels of support, enough to set aside $100,000 for the station's first endowment, enough to foot the full bill to pay for 99 solar panels to put on its roof.
7: We're about to install that to eliminate about $43,000 a year in electricity expenses with our multiple tower sites and our home base.
6: This year, the stations and NPR won their lawsuit against Trump's executive order. So now federal agencies can legally send money to public media stations if it's authorized by Congress. And lawmakers found a way to preserve funding for stations that serve tribal audiences through the Bureau of Indian Affairs, KSUT among them. Again, Tammy Graham.
7: We didn't have to make any cuts. It's really amazing. We know that there's still a possibility there. But we have not had to make any cuts.
6: Many other stations have had to make cuts, often significant. And yet Graham's overall point is borne out across the country. Listeners, viewers, and philanthropists have stepped up. All this would seem to confirm the position of some conservative critics who say

0: people who value public media can open their own wallets. But will that last?
1: What we're seeing is things are starting to float back down to where they were before.
0: This is Jennifer Farrow. She's CEO of KCRW in Los Angeles. Her station wasn't highly dependent on federal funds. Still, she cut 10% of her staff last year. Now, KCRW is transforming itself to appeal to audiences old and new.
1: We are focusing on being a kind of a trusted cultural guide for information you need to know, music and food and film and all the things that kind of make living in LA exciting and interesting, because it's a hard place to live.
0: Things were worse over in Indiana. The Republican-dominated legislature killed state funding for public broadcasting ahead of the congressional vote. WNIN CEO Tim Black tells me the two together were like a punch to the solar plexus.
2: That was roughly half of my budget, a little less than half, but just knocking at the door of 50%.
0: He cut his staff at his joint PBS and NPR station in Evansville, Indiana. He expected to pull about $770,000 from a reserve fund, too, but Black hasn't had to touch a penny of it.
2: To this point in the fiscal year, we've seen just above $1 million in local donations, which is probably a good 40% above what we would normally see in a fiscal year where membership numbers are concerned.
0: And here's a funny wrinkle. That hostility from the state seems a little bit less carved in stone. Take this exchange from WNIN's public affairs show last month.
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4: I like the station and WNIN in public radio and TV. I like the programming.
0: Braun is a conservative Republican. He seemed pretty open to the idea.
4: I like most of what's there, whether it's going to get supported by government. We can afford it, probably. The federal government probably can't.
0: As things stand now, however, Tim Black will still have deficits next year, and so will many of his peers. So here's a way to think about all this. Despite dire predictions, public media outlets have largely not crashed from the sky. Not yet. Instead, at station after station, it's a time of reinvention, innovation, and definite, enduring anxiety. David Folkenflik, NPR News.
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0: Live from NPR News in Washington, I'm Dave Mattingly. President Trump says an agreement with Saudi Arabia for a civilian nuclear program calls for the Saudis to normalize relations with Israel through the Abraham Accords. Writing on Truth Social, the president also says the deal does not allow for uranium enrichment. The war between the U.S. and Iran now includes Iranian-backed Houthi rebels attacking Saudi tankers in the Red Sea with missiles and drones. The Saudi state news agency says one tanker was hit and set on fire. There are no reports of casualties. Speaking in Manila today, Secretary of State Marco Rubio called on the Houthis to stop the attacks. Rubio is in the Philippines for this week's ASEAN summit, where the U.S.-China relationship has been part of the focus, as Jan Kamazin-Brumby reports.
1: Rubio says, "We want it to be as positive as it possibly can be, but that won't come at the expense of our allies and our partners in the region or our presence here either." Earlier this week, China clashed with the Philippines, a U.S. ally, in the disputed South China Sea. The sea has become a flashpoint for potential conflict between Manila and Beijing that could also draw in the U.S. Rubio also met with Russian Foreign Minister Sergei Lavrov at the sidelines of the ASEAN summit, where they discussed ending the war in Ukraine. For NPR News, I'm Jan Kamazin-Brumby in Taipei.
0: This is NPR News. Oil and gasoline prices continue moving higher amid the escalated fighting in the Middle East. AAA says the price of regular gas in the U.S. is back up to $4.09 a gallon on average nationwide. In California, regular now averages $5.57 a gallon. That's more than it was a month ago when the U.S. and Iran were in a 60-day ceasefire. The number of measles cases in the U.S. is the highest since 1991. That's according to a tracker from Johns Hopkins. NPR's Maria Godoy says there have been nearly 2,300 cases so far this year, more than for all of last year.
2: Here's another way to put it. The U.S. has reported more measles cases in the last 18 months than in the previous 24 years combined. Last year, the case count broke 2,000, a number not seen since 1992. The resurgence of measles comes amid falling vaccination rates. Dr. William Moss of Johns Hopkins says large outbreaks in South Carolina and Utah drove up case counts earlier this year.
3: And then we've continued to have smaller outbreaks in other areas. So currently, over the past 2 weeks, where we've largely seen cases is in central Virginia and in southeastern Pennsylvania.
2: Meanwhile, many local health departments are grappling with staff and funding cuts. Maria Godoy, NPR News.
0: In early trading on Wall Street, the Dow was off more than 1%. I'm Dave Mattingly in Washington.
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0: 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From the estate of Joan B. Kroc, whose bequest serves as an enduring investment in the future of public radio, and seeks to help NPR produce programming that meets the highest standards of public service in journalism and cultural expression. This is NPR.
1: This is Morning Edition from NPR News. I'm E. Martinez in Culver City, California.
2: And I'm Michelle Martin in Washington, D.C. Good morning. Israel's national elections this fall will include a vote for prime minister for the first time in 4 years. Benjamin Netanyahu is the country's longest-serving leader, but his approval ratings have fallen, and many Israelis are weary after nearly 3 years of war. A challenger to Netanyahu is surging in the polls, a political outsider who's tapping into a growing desire for change. NPR's Carrie Kahn reports.
3: A few hundred people fill rows of white plastic chairs on a backyard grassy hilltop in this rural northern town.
4: My Gadi Eisenkot.
3: They've come to hear Gadi Eisenkot, the 66-year-old former Israeli military chief who's upending traditional Israeli politics.
4: Erev tov.
3: He's more gruff than seasoned speaker, but he doesn't shy away from taking his newly formed Yasher party, which translates as straight or honest, into conservative strongholds. Places like Meona here in the north, far from Israel's power centers, Tel Aviv and Jerusalem. He may not have polish, but his rhetoric bites, especially when he touts his security credentials and military record. Look, combine the military service of all six leaders in the government now, multiply it by five, and that is still 5 years less than what I served, he says to applause. Most Israelis know his most public military story. He lost his son, a reservist, in Israel's war in Gaza. Two nephews were also killed there. Not long after his son's death, Eisenkot left Netanyahu's war cabinet, where he was a key advisor. He accused the prime minister of undermining deals to end the fighting and bring the hostages home. Israel needs leadership, straightforward leadership that knows how to look people in the eye, speak the truth, and above all, restore hope, he tells the crowd. Like many here, high school teacher Michal Kaminsky values those qualities, and what she says is Eisenkot's greatest appeal. He's not Netanyahu.
5: He listens, he doesn't blame, and he wants to create peace inside the people of Israel.
3: And unlike Netanyahu, Eisenkot doesn't speak fluent English nor give interviews to the foreign press. We were told we could attend the rally but not ask any questions. Instead, at this early stage in the race, Eisenkot is concentrating on building his anti-establishment image, which seems to be working. He's edged Netanyahu from the top spot in several recent polls, says Moaz Rosenthal, a Jerusalem-based political scientist.
6: It's not only an Israeli thing, because, I mean, we know worldwide of the phenomenon of anti-politics, of people growing tired of politics, and Eisenkot is kind of riding this wave in a very effective way, no doubt about it.
3: And he stays clear of controversial topics. You won't hear him talking about Palestinians, occupation, or a two-state solution, says Rosenthal.
6: Israeli politicians have no interest in speaking about this topic right now. Public opinion does not support any type of really peaceful resolution.
3: Even suggesting a coalition with established Arab-Israeli parties has become a wedge issue. Netanyahu started running these ads, accusing Eisenkot of collaborating with left-wing candidates and Arab parties who support Palestinian rights. Political psychologist Iran Halperin of Hebrew University says Netanyahu always gives voters someone to fear. But that's going to be hard with Eisenkot because he's definitely not a leftist or dovish on security.
7: It's very, very difficult for Netanyahu to mobilize people to actually get out to vote because they don't have anyone to hate.
3: Halperin says without a boogeyman, Netanyahu could see as much as a third of his right-wing party voters sit out Election Day. And Eisenkot has another advantage to siphon off Netanyahu's traditional base, his identity. He's a Mizrahi Jew of North African descent, and they traditionally vote conservative. Since Israel was created, prime ministers have only been of Ashkenazi or Eastern European heritage. Back at the Eisenkot rally, Ajwad Abdullah from a nearby Arab Druze village says he voted twice for Netanyahu, but not again. The government has not treated us well up here, he says, and everyone is tired of the constant wars. In Eisenkot, he says, we believe in this man to make a change in the country. Kerry Khan, NPR News, Miona, Israel.
1: Ebola has killed more than 1,000 people in the Democratic Republic of Congo. The head of the African Centers for Disease Control and Prevention disclosed the figures on Wednesday. Here's reporter Emmett Livingstone.
8: Inside an Ebola treatment center in eastern Congo, a moment of grief. It's been just over 2 months since Congo declared an epidemic in the eastern province of Ituri. But despite a rapid international health response, Ebola continues to spread. The World Health Organization says it's the fastest growing Ebola outbreak on record. Many people are sickening and dying without ever seeking treatment.
9: Let's be very clear. This outbreak remains ahead of us and we are still in a phase of catching up.
8: Dr. Tierno Balde is the World Health Organization incident manager for the ongoing Ebola response.
9: The main strategy is really to implement a very strong, very effective and very timely, you know, response by doing in-depth investigation of those cases, listing all of the contacts, helping them to follow those contacts.
8: Tracing contacts and persuading the sick to go to hospital is one of the key pillars of the Ebola response. But doing this in eastern Congo is phenomenally difficult. Take Ituri, the province at the epicenter of the outbreak, which has about 90% of the confirmed cases. It barely has passable roads, and armed groups have waged war here for decades. About 900,000 people live in displacement camps. Many people here are desperately poor, without easy access to running water. Despite public health warnings like this one carried on local radio, early symptoms of Ebola can still be difficult to recognize. Headaches and fever can resemble much more common diseases, such as malaria. In many places, Ebola is spreading in silence. And increasingly, it's spreading farther. This month, the virus reached two new provinces and the major trading hub of Kisangani, a city of more than a million people. So far, there's little panic in the capital, Kinshasa, downstream from Kisangani. But there's a sense that as the caseload grows, it's only a matter of time before Ebola spreads further. For NPR News, I'm Emmett Livingstone in Kinshasa.

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1: 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And from the Upper Gunnison River Water Conservancy District, the district invites listeners to be especially mindful of responsible water use during this unprecedented drought in the Upper Gunnison River Basin. 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

0: Good morning. I'm Michelle Martin. For a long time, scientists believed that one of the things that makes human brains special is our ability to recognize shapes. Even if you rotate and enlarge a rectangle, we know it's still a rectangle. A new study had young kids, adults, and monkeys play a shape-matching game. The adults did the best, but all three groups passed the test. Turns out geometry is monkey business. It's Morning Edition.
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2: 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I'm A. Martinez.
0: And I'm Michelle Martin. In India, thousands of young people are protesting against the government, even after a violent police response. As NPR's Omkar Kandekar reports, the movement was propelled by one man's hunger strike.
3: 59-year-old Sonam Wangchuk wears many hats. He's an environmentalist who innovated ice stupas, a technique of building artificial glaciers for irrigation in the Himalayas. He's an education activist who worked to bring back indigenous knowledge to classrooms. But the first time most people in India heard of him was after the Bollywood movie Three Idiots. The film is about three friends in a top Indian university reeling under academic pressure. Its lead character, played by Indian star Aamir Khan, is widely seen to be inspired by Sonam Wangchuk. When the film was released in 2009, many identified with Khan's character, speaking of India's broken education system. He says education in India has been reduced to getting good grades, then finding a job in the US. The rat race, he adds, is literally killing students. India's official database says student suicides are increasing faster than those of the overall population. And in May this year, what for many was the final straw, questions for a nationwide university entrance exam leaked. And the government announced that 2 million candidates would have to retake the tests. Hundreds from the youth group Cockroach Janata Party protested in the Indian capital. In late May, Sonam Wangchuk joined the protest and said he would fast until the education minister Dharmendra Pradhan resigns. On social media, millions watched as Wangchuk said he lost 19 pounds in 19 days. Then last weekend, Indian policemen stormed the protest site and dragged Wangchuk into an ambulance. For many students like Kajal Singh, that was the turning point. She says Wangchuk is a role model for many. The government first ignored him, then detained him. So on Monday morning, she slipped out of her house and joined thousands as they marched to the parliament. That day, India's capital turned into a battleground.
4: What you can hear in the background are tear gas shells that are being lobbed at protesters. The protesters have also retaliated by throwing stones at the police. The organizers were insisting that this should stay peaceful, but things seem to have spiraled out of control right now.
3: After weeks of silence, India's Prime Minister Narendra Modi said on X that his government would punish all those involved in the exam paper leaks. But he said nothing about the education minister's resignation. Political analyst Sushant Singh says this is in line with Modi's authoritarian style.
5: It's a government which believes has the mandate and the will of the people, and anybody who dissents or opposes them is somehow doing it out of bad faith.
3: But now, thousands more are marching across Indian cities. Protesters say they won't stop because democracy, they say, means accountability. Omkar Khandekar, NPR News, New Delhi.
0: This is NPR News.

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0: 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I'm Michelle Martin.
1: And I'm A. Martinez. An Alabama town festival rebranded this month around an AI theme. NPR's Stephen Bisaha reports on the backlash.
2: There are a few ways to describe Irondale, Alabama, like Birmingham's smaller neighbor, home to the cafe that inspired the 90s Southern dramedy Fried Green Tomatoes. And Irondale resident John Horton calls his town a hidden gem.
3: I don't want to sound corny and say there's a certain magic to it, but it's right by the railroad tracks. You got Whistle Stop Cafe. You have that sunset. I mean, it's there's something beautiful about it.
2: Horton's taking in the sights and barbecue smells at Irondale's annual summer festival. But this year, the festival got a new name. A few weeks ago, the mayor announced on his Facebook page that I Love Irondale Day will be called AI Love Irondale Day. Get it? People in the comments did and hated it. Some of them trashed AI, calling it absolutely garbage for the environment, and called the festival an AI slop event. Another person said the post sounded like a pep rally for what's become a boogeyman in the South, data centers. John Horton knows the feeling.
3: Boo! No, I don't like data centers.
2: Data centers powering AI are popping up all over the South and causing worries about what they'll do to utility bills and the environment. These centers need a lot of power and water.
3: I just think it's a waste of space, resources, community.
2: Nearby Bessemer, Alabama is prepping for a multi-billion dollar data center, and residents have been fighting against it. Irondale Mayor James Stewart did not comment when I reached out to his office, but a week before the festival, he posted a video online backtracking on the AI Love Irondale name.
4: It was a play on words. However, because people misinterpreted the title, it's not about AI, it's not about data centers, we decided to give it its old name, I Love Irondale Day.
2: One city council member I ran into at the festival said he does not expect data centers to ever come to Irondale, but the council is creating new rules in case one does. And even with AI no longer in the name, the festival did have a tech theme. John Horton got a kick watching human dancers on stilts dressed as robots.
3: Dancing to Achy Breaky Heart in Spanish, and I thought that was incredible. I love that part.
2: The only sign of actual AI at the festival is a screen set up with a chatbot. Festival goers were supposed to teach the AI about Irondale, but the bot was not working. Now, not everyone had a problem with the festival briefly being named after AI.
5: Fine for me. Everything else is AI, why not?
2: Amelia Fielder has lived in Irondale for 26 years, and she, for one, would welcome a data center neighbor.
5: I wouldn't think it would be a bad thing. I think it'll bring jobs.
2: The festival's big tech hit is the drone show finale.
6: Oh, look, look, there they are, right there. Look at the drones.
2: Dewar Gaines is watching with his son.
6: That's cool. Quint, you see the drones, buddy?
2: Gaines owns a dog treat factory in Irondale, and he does use AI for work.
6: I don't want a data center where I live, but I use AI at scale, so I guess I'm a hypocrite in that regard.
2: He knows how loud data centers can be and doesn't want that near Irondale. But he does say AI is the most powerful tool he has. Stephen Bisaha, NPR News.
0: Climate change is intensifying disasters like flooding, fires, and heavy wind. And around the country, groups are working to reunite survivors with their belongings. Blue Ridge Public Radio's Laura Hackett reports on a lost and found network in the North Carolina mountains.
7: On the shore of North Tow River, Emily Gillikin picks through piles of debris left by Hurricane Helene. More than 20 months after the storm brought catastrophic flooding to the region, crews are still pulling random things out of the water.
8: So this is a Clorox bleach, or was. And then we've got milk carton. I believe this was some type of detergent.
7: Most of this is trash, but sometimes there's treasure to be found. On this day, Gillikin finds a handmade wooden sign with a carving of a cat napping on a pillow. It's embossed with the words, the Hedricks.
8: I think it's someone's family, like last name, plaque that they would put up there.
7: Gillikin brings the sign to a warehouse in nearby Weaverville, where it lands on the desk of Mandy Wallace. Wallace is the artifact recovery technician for Mountain True, a local nonprofit leading cleanup efforts in the waterways.
9: You mentioned you're like Nancy Drew.
10: Yes. Oh, I totally feel like Nancy Drew.
7: Her work is inspired by volunteer networks in places like Texas, California, and Arkansas.
10: So Burnsville Hub, and I just posted this yesterday. So this one, 31 likes, 11 comments.
7: Wallace recently posted a photo of the Hedricks family sign on a local Facebook group. She's checking out some leads at her computer.
10: So right now, all of the Hedricks up in the Green Mountain area, Burnsville area, Relief area, they are sending out messages. Oh, you can see it. It's pretty fun.
7: The sign is one of more than 400 items that Mountain Shrew has retrieved as part of a state-funded initiative. Wallace has already returned more than 100 of those items, including a Reba McEntire coffee mug and an album of baby photos. All the items still awaiting a reunion are stacked in her small office.
10: Like, it looks like maybe it could be a Goodwill or a thrift store.
7: There's a silk kimono, a unicycle, one bedazzled children's shoe, and somehow a still legible multi-page love letter.
10: Basically, I'm so sorry. I screwed up. I still love you. And that's somebody's soul that they poured out into that letter, and we're pulling it out of the river. But hopefully I can get it back.
7: People don't always know what to do with the items, and she says seeing an old, water-damaged belonging can feel bittersweet or even a little awkward.
10: But then it turns into stories, and it turns into, I remember when so-and-so gave me this. Most times it turns happy.
7: Wallace took me along for one reunion in the small river town of Marshall.
10: Oh, my God. It's so good to finally meet you.
11: Yeah.
7: That's Jolie Bowden, an indie music producer, here to pick up an album that Wallace found washed up on a beach.
12: So this is our label, Moon Caravan, yeah. And we moved it here.
7: The whole studio washed away in the flood. This muddy album is one of the only things left.
12: This is an amazing piece because it signifies so much.
7: You can still make out the record label on the album, which is how Wallace tracked Bowden down. Bowden says she's taking this moment as a sign to produce more music, and as a reminder that for all Helene has taken away, it has also given something back. For NPR News, I'm Laura Hackett in Marshall, North Carolina.
13: 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I'm Michelle Martin.
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Good morning. You are listening to KBUT 90.3 Crested Butte. This is the Touch Me in the Morning show. I'm your host, DJ Touch, and I'll be here with you until 10 o'clock this morning on this lovely, rainy day. And yeah, I hope it keeps raining till we get sick and tired of it. But it was rainy when I went to bed, raining when I woke up, raining heavily all morning. So here is the weather report for the Gunnison Basin for this Thursday. It is the 23rd and of July. So what we're looking at here is 54% chance of precipitation in the north end of the valley, 42% in the south end of the valley, mostly cloudy early with scattered thunderstorms developing this afternoon. High of 79 in Gunnison, high of 71 in Crested Butte. And tonight, slightly less chance of precipitation, 24 up valley. Up and down the valley, so maybe some stray showers and thunderstorms are possible tonight, partly cloudy. And tomorrow, sunshine with some clouds. Stray shower or thunderstorm is always possible. 20% chance of precipitation tomorrow in Crested Butte and 15 in Gunnison. It's currently 60 degrees in Gunnison, and it's 55 degrees in Crested Butte. So there you go. The air quality is good, folks. Of course, it's a 19, which is very good. So, yeah, as I do, I am going to play some new music for you, and feel free to give me a call, 349-7444. We've got the pledge drive coming up. I'm going to tell you a little bit more about that, but we do have an early bird prize. So if you donate now before July 26th, you'll be eligible for the grand prize. And a trip for two to Floki Studios in Iceland, a four-night stay in a cabin, and a musical immersion recording experience courtesy of Floki Studios in Iceland. If you've never been to Iceland, I suggest you commit early to KBUT and get in the running for that. All right, let's go. This is Marianne Hill. She's been bouncing around my radar for the last couple of weeks. It's a new song. I like Marianne Hill a lot. And here we go. Care for Me.

Oh, yeah. That was Maya Fadiva, one of my new favorites. And that was with Club de Belugas, also one of my favorite outfits. A little bit about her. She's a Russian-German singer-songwriter, born in Russia, St. Petersburg, spent her childhood in New York, grew up later in Germany, and studied jazz in the Netherlands. And so that's why she's so great, in my opinion, because she just, you know, the more different influences you can have as an artist, I think, tends to work well for you and for your fans. All right. It is, I get carried away, as I do, and it is currently 8:25, and so it is time for the KBUT River Report for Thursday, July 23rd. This is what, as of 8:10, the following river levels are measured in cubic feet per second, or CFS. The Slate River near Crested Butte was running at 24.7 CFS. The East River was running at 55.4 near CB South and 70.2 in Almont. The Taylor River below the Taylor Dam was running at 223 CFS and 264 in Almont. The Gunnison River was running at 300 CFS at the Gunnison Whitewater Park. 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We have a very special day.

Thursdays are always exceptional in my view. But Bish will be in from 12 till 2 doing a special tribute show to Chili the Kid, our friend Jonah Mistas, who we miss. And so sadly there's been a few too many of those lately, but it's always great, a great way actually to honor our friends and colleagues by putting out some music and some vibes that honor the person. Geez, that was well spoken, wasn't it? Let's get back to it. But I look forward to hearing Bish on the radio and Jonah's family, and well, we're all his friends, so are here. And there will be a memorial dedication on this Saturday. So keep your eyes peeled for information about that. It is currently 8:27, and I'm going to get back into the music. Yes, that was Maya Fadeeva, F-A-D-E-E-V-A. And you won't be disappointed if you look up some of her music. All right, this is Duzzy with Bebo Best.

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Some announcements as well. Colorado Parks and Wildlife has enacted a voluntary fishing closure on the Lake Fork of the Gunnison River, as well as Cochetopa and Tamichi Creeks. The half-day closures will be in place from noon through midnight until further notice. To learn more about how anglers can reduce fish stress, you can visit Colorado Parks and Wildlife website. And Colorado Parks and Wildlife reminds visitors and residents that prolonged drought conditions impact foraging opportunities for bears. Bear reports are high this year due to the dry and warm winter. Colorado Parks and Wildlife reminds visitors and residents most conflicts between people and bears can be traced to human food, garbage, pet food, bird seed, or other attractants. You can learn more about how to prevent human and bear conflicts at the Colorado Parks and Wildlife website. And KBUT's Summer Pledge Drive starts Monday, July 27th. Come and ride up. 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And help us reach our $100,000 goal by becoming an early bird donor. 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I'll double check on that. Because, oh, yes, okay, sorry. The early bird prize, I think I misspoke earlier. The early bird prize is the Vail Resort's Epic Local Pass. The grand prize for every single person who donates during the drive will get a trip for two to Floki Studios in Iceland. So I'm glad I read that because I have a feeling I mentioned that as the early bird prize, but it's the everybody prize. KBUT is proud to serve the Gunnison Valley with our community calendar. We invite you to submit public service announcements, entertainment, and events to GunnisonValleyCalendar.com, the Valley's shared website serving all of Gunnison to Crested Butte. Please make submissions at least 2 weeks in advance. All right. Moving right along. This is Mitchum Yacoub. When I'm with you.

All right. That was Moses Boyd. Before that, Jazz Roush Big Band with Slap That Bass. Ann Bergson Artists. Lost in White and Lisa Marie Simmons brought Drop Your Wars. A little bit more serious there. Mitchum Yacoub with When I'm With You. And that brings us back to the last break where we had Duzzy and the King of Soul. You can see all of the tracks and you can even click on them and listen to them if you go to kbut.org. Follow your heart. You're going to find it. It's in schedule. Go to schedule and go to today's. Today's, there's two schedules on there. There's one that's like general, which is like a PDF. And then if you scroll down further, there's another whole schedule for the week that is date specific. So there you go. 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So again, that's called Consentia. 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Concentric Rhythms. All right. That's in Boulder, Utah, folks, not in Boulder, Colorado. All right, yes. Continuing right along, this is the Bahama Soul Club. How could you not like a band called the Bahama Soul Club? That's just got the Touch Me in the Morning written all over it.

So fired up. Are you, though? Okay, so fired up. That was the Lagoons. And just like that, 1 hour has passed. It's 9 a.m. And you're listening, of course, to Community Radio for the Gunnison Valley, 90.3 KBUT Crested Butte, 88.7 KGNI Gunnison, and worldwide at kbut.org. Yeah, I hope you've enjoyed the first hour. We've got another hour coming right up. I hope you're so fired up. And let's see. What we do at the top of the hour is, of course, we go to the weather. And, yeah, rainy. Rainy, rainy. Looking out the window here, looks like it's maybe still raining. But what we got here for Thursday, July 23rd, is scattered thunderstorms developing during the afternoon. So good chance of the rain to continue. Wind 10 to 15 miles per hour. The high in Crested Butte, 71, 79 in Gunnison. Tonight, partly cloudy, a stray shower, thunderstorm possible. Winds 10 to 15. 47 is your low in Crested Butte, 52 in Gunnison. And tomorrow, mostly sunny. Stray showers possible. Wind 5 to 10 miles per hour. 79 in Crested Butte, 86 in Gunnison. It's looking like a lovely, clear day post-rain. Lots of sunshine on tap for tomorrow. It is currently 55 degrees in Crested Butte, and it is currently 62 degrees in Gunnison. That's all I got for you right now. So let's move on. The Womack sisters, yes, they are part of that family. Bobby Womack, Womack and Womack. And these are the daughters. If I Let You. Carrying on the soul tradition.

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I'll be back with the ride board. This one has one of my long lost loves, India Ari. It's a Illa J remix with Omar, and it's called Love Is Like.

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1: All right, I used to play that track, Silk 130, I think, with the Originals. Last night, a DJ saved my life. A little few minutes late for the ride board. Bill Sterling. Bill needs a ride to Aspen from Crested Butte today. Morning preferred. So this is very time specific. If you can give Bill a ride to Aspen today, give us a call. We got his number for you. Natalia needs a ride to Crested Butte from DIA. Now, that was yesterday. The flight landed last night at 6:30 p.m. She may still be sitting in Denver looking for a ride. So, again, give us a call. We'll put you in touch with Natalia. She's trying to get back from her recent trip. KBUT's Rideline is heard weekday mornings at 9:30 a.m., weekends at 3:30 p.m. If you would like to put a message on KBUT's Rideline, call our studio. 349-7444. KBUT is able to provide this community service thanks to our members. Learn more about becoming a KBUT member today at kbut.org. Again, those two rides, very time specific, like now. Somebody wants to go to Aspen. Bill wants to go to Aspen this morning. Natalia wants to come to Crested Butte, since she landed at DIA last night at 6:30 p.m. So give us a call if you can give one of these guys a ride, and we will put you in touch with them. All right, here we are. It's 9:43, and we're just about rounding the last bend of the Touch Me in the Morning show. 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Okay. This could be my last mic break. Keep it tuned. It's been an honor sending big, big love out to your friend and mine, Mr. Tuck, one of our best listeners, and always got something positive to say, something fun, maybe a little bit naughty, and that's how we love him. Okay. Keep tuned. It's a very special day here. We've got T-Dub with the Indestructible Beat coming up, 10 till 12. And then after a few minutes of NPR and local news, Bish will be in with a two-hour tribute to our long-lost, to our lost brother, Chili the Kid, Mr. Jonah Mestis, who we love very much. And he was a big love bomb in itself. So that's what's going to happen from 12 till 2. Keep it tuned to KBUT, the best little radio station in the West. And if you're listening right now, we ask you to think about getting ready to support the station, as you no doubt already do twice a year. And that's what keeps us on the air. But if you want to be an early bird and do this before Sunday or before Monday, pretty sure it's Sunday. Well, if you do it before Sunday, you're definitely an early bird, and you will be in the running to win a season's pass, an epic veil. Oh, Epic Promise. It's a Vail Resorts Epic Local Pass for Crested Butte Mountain. So go ahead and do that. The odds are pretty good. And that's about enough from me. You don't want to hear any more of that. This is one of my favorite bands for the last couple of years now, The Allergies. Leave me alone. I'll see you at March 4th tonight.

Good morning, Gunnison Valley. This is T-Dub, and you are tuned in to the Indestructible Beat here on Community Radio for the Gunnison Valley. 90.3 KBUT Crested Butte, 88.7 KGNI Gunnison, and worldwide at KBUT.org. Thank you, DJ Touch, for another fine edition of Touch Me in the Morning. And we got here, how about if we have a look at the weather report for today, Thursday, July 23rd. Get some temperatures refreshing here. All right, today we're looking at scattered thunderstorms developing during the afternoon, wind at 10 to 15 miles per hour, high temps of 71 degrees in Crested Butte, 79 degrees in Gunnison. And for tonight, partly cloudy with a stray shower or thunderstorm possible, winds at 10 to 15 miles per hour. Low temps of 47 degrees in Crested Butte and 52 degrees in Gunnison. And what is going on there? Sorry. Tomorrow, mostly sunny with stray showers possible and winds at 5 to 10 miles per hour once again. High temps in CB tomorrow, 79 degrees and 86 degrees in Gunnison. It is currently 56 degrees in Crested Butte and 68 degrees in Gunnison. Beautiful Thursday morning out there. Some clouds, some rain. It's feeling good. We're going to jump right into some music here with Amadou and Mariam.

Music there from Imrhan. Before that, we heard from Bambino, Le Amazone de Afrique. Songhoi Blues, Tony Allen, another one from Songhoi Blues, and started that set off with Amadou and Miriam. It is 10:31, and I have some community calendar announcements for you. The Gunnison Valley Animal Welfare League annual yard sale is coming up. Donations are accepted now through Thursday, July 23rd, that's today, at 508 North 7th Street in Gunnison. New and lightly used donations are accepted. No electronics, furniture, books, or clothing unless pre-approved. Drop-offs are welcome any day between 10 a.m. and 8 p.m. and can be left under the canopy left of the house. 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

Another one there from Tony Allen. 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Before that, Umu Sangare. 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Hope you're having a good day out there on this nice cloudy Thursday morning. Feels good to have a little moisture. Let's hope for more. Here's one from Sheik Lowe.

Music there from Seyun Kuti. It is 11 o'clock straight up, and you are tuned into community radio for the Gunnison Valley. 90.3 KBUT Crested Butte, 88.7 KGNI Gunnison, and worldwide at kbut.org. This is T-Dub, and you are listening to The Indestructible Beat. Thanks for joining me this morning. Here's a look at the KBUT weather report for today, Thursday, July 23rd. Today we're looking at scattered thunderstorms developing during the afternoon with winds of 10 to 15 miles per hour. High temps of 71 in Crested Butte and 79 in Gunnison. For tonight, partly cloudy with a stray shower or thunderstorm possible with winds at 10 to 15 once again. Low temps of 47 degrees in Crested Butte and 52 degrees in Gunnison. For tomorrow, mostly sunny with stray showers possible and winds once again, winds lower at 5 to 10 miles per hour. High temps tomorrow, Crested Butte 79 degrees and in Gunnison 86 degrees. Currently in Crested Butte it is 60 degrees and in Gunnison it is 71 degrees. There you have it. I would also like to let you know that two things. Coming up at noon, we'll have Bish coming in for a special show today celebrating the life of Chili the Kid, Mr. Jonah Mestis. And that should be good. So come on down if you have any stories or just want to share, a little time thinking about Chili the Kid. You can come on down and join us between 12 and 2. And also on Saturday, July 25th, coming right up, in 2 days, there's a gathering celebrating the life of Jonah Mestis at the Depot at 716 Elk Avenue at 4:20, followed by music. There's going to be like a little ceremony presentation at 4:20, followed by music, deliciousness, and stories. It will be a potluck, so please bring a dish to share, and drinks will be provided. And if you'd like to email some images of Chili the Kid, you can send pics to yogawrap@gmail.com and they will get those in for the presentation. There you go. So let's jump into some more music. Here's another one from Leo Mazzone de Afrique.

Music there from Fatoumata Diawara. Before that, we heard from Huma Sakela, joined by Leta Mbulu. And started that set off with Les Amazones d'Afrique. 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I'd also like to give a shout-out to Vitamin C for sitting in for me last week. Killer show, and I had some work commitments that I could not get out of, so thanks again. Keep the music going here. Got some Jairu Blai Ambole for you. Let's check that out.

together? So why can't we come together? No discrimination, togetherness. Why?

Music there from Tony Allen off the Nigeria 70 Funky Lagos compilation. Great album. Let's see, it is 11:31 and time for the Pet Patrol. I have lost a mini Australian Shepherd, no collar, a little skittish, mostly black, named Benji, lost at 7th and Gothic in Crested Butte. And also an adoptable pet to let you know about. Here's KBUT's Adoptable Pets of the Week. Jeeval has a one-year-old cattle dog mix named Vaca, ready to find his new family. Vaca is neutered, chipped, and vaccinated. Jeeval also has felines looking for their forever home. You can call Jeeval at 970-641-1173 to schedule a meet and greet with their available dogs and cats. Paws has a three-year-old Aussie and Border Collie named Rio. This fun-loving pup is ready to be yours. You can call Paws at 970-349-5047 to learn more. KBUT's Pet Patrol can be heard every day at 11:30 a.m. KBUT's Pet Patrol helps to reunite lost pets in the Gunnison Valley. We also provide information on adoptable pets. If you've lost or found a pet and would like to put a message on KBUT's Pet Patrol, please call the station at 970-349-7444. 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

An African proverb says, the truth in the morning becomes daylight with time. M-T-T-T, mother talker, tick-tock.

Thanks for tuning in to the Indestructible Beat this morning. It's been my pleasure spinning some tunes for you. Do stay tuned. We've got the Chili the Kid Memorial Show coming up, hosted by Bish. Thank you for stepping up for that, Bish. It's going to be awesome. Come on down to the station if you're in the neighborhood. 12 to 2 today. Also, a celebration of life at the Depot this Saturday for Chili the Kid. That's 716 Elk Avenue at 420. It is a potluck. Please bring a dish to share, and drinks will be provided. Hope to see you there.

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0: KBUT 90.3 is where you are currently tuned into. 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And it's a very unique and special community radio station. A lot of flavor, a lot of color, the whole spectrum of color, really. Anything you could ever imagine, you can probably hear it here. And I'm grateful to be a part of this special community and cultivation.
1: So much gratitude. Thank you, Listener Land, for being there. And thank you, T-Dub, warming up the airwaves. So much gratitude for the Mestas family as we celebrate Chili the Kid today for the next couple hours. I am Bish, filling in the Smoker's Lounge. I woke to a beautiful, vibrant rainbow this morning, so I know the kid is listening. I want to invite all of you, family, to come on by the station here at 508 Maroon Avenue and celebrate with us. We're going to keep the vibes and the essence flowing, so turn it up and remember all the beauty that surrounds us. Thanks for listening and stay tuned. KBUT 90.3.

sending out lots of love, thinking about the essence of Chili the Kid today and every day. But right now at the station, we have the family here and lots of friends, some yummy treats, some flavor flaves. So please be our guest. Come on by and celebrate the beautiful summertime vibes as we quench the earth and quench ourselves with love.

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Like, only if you want to have everything you've ever desired can you actually have it. 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

0: But if there's no dream, then how can it come true? 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
1: That's right. Shout out all you dreamers out there. Big love. Thanks for tuning in to KBUT as we celebrate Chili the Kid. 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Everyone who supports KBUT today and every day, and especially during our pledge drive. 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We want to thank all of you, including the following underwriters of this regular slot. The Crested Butte Mountain Bike Association, Wright Piano Services, Paradise Lawn and Snow, The Talk of the Town, Six Points, Elevation Hotel and Spa, Zuni Street Brewing, High Alpine Brewing Company, and Gunnison Trails. And I'd like to give a special shout out to Teokali Tamale, who's keeping our vibes high and our bellies full at the station today as we feast in celebration of Jonah Mestas, Chili the Kid. Thanks for listening and

You are tuned into The Essence right here on KBUT. It's Chili the Kid sending these frequencies with love. That's why I love the radio. It's like you get an opportunity to put a blanket over the people, and you get to choose what that blanket represents. And for me, it's just love, you know? Marvin Gaye, off the record, Marvin Gaye Live, 1974. Fabulous, fantastic, marvelous, Marvin Gaye! Yes.

0: That's right. We're cozying up here at the station with our loved ones, wearing a nice big fluffy blanket.
1: That's right.
0: Of essence. I've got Kelly Dole in the station with me, along with the Mestas family, friends, and blood family, and found family near and wide. Thank you, everyone, for being here.
1: Thank you. Thank you, Bish, for doing this for everybody.
0: Doing it for the kid.
1: Yeah.
0: It's an honor and a privilege. I feel humbled to be here. We connected over radio. This was really what brought him into my sphere, and we're collaborators over the years, radio and beyond. And I know you were very, very close with him here at the station as well.
1: Yes, I was. I had the opportunity to train him to be a DJ. And from the moment he did his first demo, I just knew he had it.
0: The spirit,
1: a natural ability on the air. And another part of that whole process when someone is learning to be a DJ is that first moment you do a live mic break for the first time in your life. And I don't know if you remember yours, but it is something memorable because it's so nerve-wracking. And I just remember standing right next to him, as I always do with everybody, and away he went, and that was it. Let him go.
0: It's a rite of passage.
1: Yeah.
0: And it was beautiful to watch him grow and blossom like so many of our DJs do here. He started with the Balance Point.
1: That's right.
0: At night, and then transitioned into the Essence, which was a daytime show, and lots of fill-ins here and there.
1: He filled in so often. He loved KBUT. He volunteered. And then in some of his DJ growth, you remember he acquired a mixer.
0: Yeah.
1: And that started coming
0: next
1: with
0: level.
1: Him to every show. Always. Yeah.
0: I love how he really owned the creativity and how he wanted to serve music to the people and how he wanted to usher that sound. It wasn't just a playlist. It was a living experience for him.
1: Every single time he was on the air, every single time he was in here, it was a living gesture.
0: Mm-hmm.
1: Yeah, and I know all of our DJs relate to that very
0: Absolutely.
1: Much. I do have one other special story, and I think a lot of people either listening or his friends around the community, and you might have been able to do this with him too. Do you remember there was a time when he and I think it was Shannon started a little sewing embellishment?
0: Absolutely.
1: Homespun industry. Where he came and he said, just give me one of your favorite garments and I'll embellish it, and you don't need to tell me anything. I'll just embellish it based upon how I know you and your vibe. And he and Shannon were doing that, and he said, just give me whatever you can for it. And I gave him my periwinkle suede little French jacket. It's one of my favorite things, with a off-center zipper, and I could not believe it. When he brought it back, it was so perfect, I cried. And just the perfect little yellow flower ruffles. Mm. It was so simple. And then he would give back that piece of clothing to whomever it was meant for with a sweet card. And I kept that card. And I took it with me all the way back to Vermont while I was away for a year and a half. And it has been on my desk, along with pictures of my children. And it just goes in my office kind of bag thing, and I still have it.
0: That's a beautiful story, Kelly. Thank you.
1: It means the world to me.
0: He's a creator, and I still feel that. Yeah, we would play with natural dyes. In fact, this is like one of the shirts that we would make together. I dyed a bunch of fabric the other day, calling him in. He helped, and so we're having a celebration on Saturday at the Depot with everyone who wants to come and be a part of it, and we can make some prayer flags with that fabric and add those exact embellishments that you're describing to make it your own and send those blessings up. I do believe that every time we create, we get a chance to bring in those elements of memory and the love that we feel. And he obviously was so gifted at being able to produce that with the story you just shared and that embellishment on the garment for you.
1: Yes, and for so many other people too. Mm-hmm. They were really proud of it, and they did that for a lot of people in the community. And Yes, I'm so glad we're doing something like that on Saturday. Certainly.
0: Yeah, so that'll be at the Depot.
1: At the Depot Saturday.
0: 4:20 p.m.
1: 4:20.
0: Mm-hmm. Come on down. We'll have a celebration. It's going to be full of lots of good music, lots of tasty eats, beverages, creativity, all the things that Jonah loves. He'll be there too.
1: Well, it's really good to see you, Margo and Shane.
0: Yeah, and come on by the station. The doors are open. We would love to see you, and we're sharing lots of love today on QBUT.

to be in that scene. Could you imagine Marvin Gaye live, 1974, there? Yeah, just all these records. It's one of those things you kind of, you know, you get a couple records here, you get a couple records there, and you kind of look back and you're like, wow, I got like a lot of cool records. That's how I feel. Like, I love all my records, and to be able to share them with you in this space on the platform that is KBUT, I don't know, it's one of the coolest things to me.

That's right. We got to get a little snap, crackle, pop in on this tribute for the kid. This is a vinyl track from Chuck Mangione. Feels so good. I remember he was playing this one Sunday morning. I think it was back like when Henrietta was still on Sunday mornings. And I heard it, and he was playing it at like half speed, which is another thing he would do with mixing all of the different tracks and being able to control elements of it. And I remember I called him up and I was like, thanks for reminding me to take it extra slow this Sunday morning. So here it is for you. Feel so good. We hope you're feeling good out there. And if you're not, come on in and we'll be sure to transform you. We've got lots of friends and family here. We made some bumper stickers. Luckily, you're not in a hurry. Come on by KPUT and celebrate the kids' essence. We love you.

spinning vinyl in the station, sending out these frequencies with love throughout the wide, wide universe, celebrating the kids' essence with the Mestis family here at KBUT. It's an open house. We've got tamales. We've got hugs. We got honey mamas. Come on by. I was just chatting with Margot, Jonah's mother, and remembering all the albums and the times we've shared listening to them together with Jonah over the years. And the family is keeping his record collection, and I just think it's such a beautiful way to be nostalgic, tuning into those albums. And this next track that I've got queued up is one of my favorite albums too, and my mama would listen to it and play it and sing it for me when she was pregnant and I was in her belly. And Margot shared that she took Jonah, when she was pregnant with him, to his first Santana concert outside of Santa Fe. So it starts young. Sending those good vibrations into creation. So a little samba pati for you. Thanks for tuning to KBUT.

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You are listening to Community Radio for the Gunnison Valley. It's 90.3 KBUT, Crested Butte, 88.7 KGNI Gunnison Worldwide, KBUT.org. You are tuned in to The Essence. I'm your host, Chili the Kid. It's good to be here with you. Thank you for KBUT for allowing me to take some time. I was able to go and spend some time with my family in the homeland, the desert that lies to the south of us that we label as New Mexico. And it was good. I feel refreshed. I have a freezer full of green chili, and I have a paper bag full of red chili pods that I hope to make into a beautiful, delicious medicinal sauce, I like to call it. I got some vinyl for us this afternoon. While I was in the homeland, I was able to pick up a nice pack, and I'm excited to share some of those with you.

Can you taste that super special medicinal sauce? It's lunchtime. If you're getting hungry, come on by the station here. We've got hugs, we've got tamales, we've got family and friends. And this Saturday at the Depot, 4:20 p.m., everyone is welcome to celebrate Jonah Mesta's life, his essence. And we're going to bust out that green chili sauce. And I was making tamales all last night. Everyone's invited to bring a dish. It's potluck style. We're going to have music. We're going to have creativity. And we'd love for you to be our guest.

so blessed. Feeling the love. We've got so many stories circulating around here in the station. It's a beautiful thing. Thanks for everyone who's calling in. Thanks for everyone who's sending their texts. And thank you for everyone who's coming by the station to give a hug, snack on some delicious treats, and celebrate this beautiful life, this beautiful light. He's all around us. This next song, by request, you know is a favorite. He played often. We gotta have a little Sade in our lives. And so, hold your loved ones close, keep them right by your side, and thanks for listening to KBUT.

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And tell them to turn it to KBUT. There's love pouring out the speakers right now.

0: We're hanging out here at the station, celebrating Jonah Mestas, Chili the Kid. What a spirit. What a light. There's lots of hugs. There's lots of tears. The family drove up in the 90s Bronco this morning. We've got Shane Mestas, Jonah's father, here in the station. You've been taking really good care of that rig. I'm certain of it. And I really appreciate that you sent photos of the bumper stickers that Jonah made and adorned the vehicle with. And we've reprinted that artwork now, and we have them here at the station. So anyone who wants to come by and pick up a little piece of that expression, come on down, 508 Maroon Avenue. It is hot in here. We're full of love.
1: Yes.
0: I'm so grateful you're here with us. Thank you, Shane, for driving up this morning.
1: Thank you.
0: And I hear that Jonah also likes to take your credit card from time to time. What's that about?
1: First of all, I just want to thank this community, man. I told you not to look at me, Bears. I swear to God.
0: I love you.
1: I love you, too. I did bring Jonah's Bronco up, man. So if you see it in the community, come up and say hi. It's running fantastic.
0: Mm-hmm.
1: Yeah, it deserves to be here in the Gunnison Valley. I want to thank everyone at the studio, everyone in the community. People have given us housing, food, liquor. Thank you, Steve, the bartender. thank you, everyone here at the studio. Thank you for my wife being my rock. Margo's sitting right next to me in the studio. And I know we have family listening nationwide, man, from the East Coast to the West Coast. But I will share a story. And this is just, I think he learned from his mom, from this Crested Butte community when we were going on vacation recently. I got online and I checked, I had gotten Jonah on my credit card and I wanted him to build some credit. You didn't have bad credit. You just had no credit. You know, it is what it is. And they're like, oh, well, Mr. Mestas, you have like $3,000 at a Fast X Burgers.
0: Mm.
1: And I was like, that's fraud alert.

0: I walked down the hallway, and I was like, Jonah, Fat Stacks Burgers. And he's laying on the floor, not in bed, but he slept on the floor. And he goes, Dad, it was a beautiful night.
1: That's right.
0: And I said, ice cream shop. He goes, it was also a beautiful
1: delicious
0: night.
1: Delicious.
0: And I went back to my bedroom, and I was like, told the bank, I'm so sorry I wasted your time. Can you transfer some money from my checking, you know, to pay this off? We're going on vacation. I walked back in Jonah's room, and I was like, Jonah, I'm going to need the credit card. No offense. Anyway, that's just who he was, and he learned it all from you guys, everyone that's listening in this community.
1: And such a generous spirit.
0: It is, and I hope you all get to come and join us
1: Saturday
0: at 4:20 at the Depot.
1: It's going to be amazing.
0: And we'll share some more stories. And who what?
1: Oh, yeah, who got to eat all of the delicious ice cream and burgers.
0: For the homeless. He fed the homeless community. Sorry, sorry, Margot. He fed the entire homeless community and gave them dessert. And that's just who Jonah
1: dessert.
0: Was. And we didn't even ever talk about it again. It wasn't like, how did you swipe it? Was it before they ate or after they ate? It was just like, it is what it was. And I don't think we ever talked about it again.
1: No questions asked.
0: He fed the people.
1: Feeding the people. He was so generous.
0: Yeah.
1: He taught me how to love in the most generous way. And food was a foundational part of it. So we're going to continue to serve it up here. We've got tamales.
0: Look for the Bronco in the community, people.
1: That's right.
0: I love you all. Thank you so much.
1: We love you. Thank you, Shane.
0: Yep.

0: That's right. The vibes are high here. We're hanging out at KBUT celebrating the kids' essence. It's been a real blessing to have friends and family circulating through, sharing their love. I also really want to send gratitude to the station for creating space and allowing this format to move grief for our community. I know this hasn't been the first loss we've felt this year, and never would have thought I'd be sitting here doing this, but what a gift that we can honor our loved ones through music and share these stories. I know that Jonah recognized that. So this next piece is him pretty much telling us exactly what we need to hear right now as he went through it for Dylan a couple years back. So thanks for wearing your hearts on your sleeve as he did. And stay tuned to KBUT. We're spreading the love
1: of my big brother, Dylan, who chose to transition to the other side about a week ago. And he's been teaching me so much, but most importantly, that everything is so connected. And because I see him everywhere now, I see him in the trees that sway, in the birds that chirp, in the rivers that flow. And I know we all are connected in that same way. Thank you for being here. Thank you for being alive and for choosing to see the beauty in this moment and the ones to come.
0: Love you, brother.

Rolling and rolling through. There's so many beautiful people here in the studio. Friends and family celebrating, snacking, sharing stories, thinking about rainbows, rainbow colored horses running across the sky. We're going to hike up to a beautiful waterfall and reunite the Mestiz brothers and celebrate, I mean, all day, every day, but especially this weekend. Big, big gathering happening this Saturday at the Depot in Crested Butte, 4:20 p.m. Come on by, 716 Elk Avenue. We're going to have a beautiful ceremony followed by a potluck, so bring some tasty eats. We'll have some drinks to share. I'm going to bake some cookies. There'll be some creativity. There'll be more amazing music because, I mean, we could keep spinning these tracks forever. But the reality is we've got about another 15 minutes taking us up to 2 o'clock and we will transition into your regularly scheduled KBUT programming. But we are so grateful that we've been able to share this time together and honor the kids' essence. We've got an in-house request up next. An old favorite, some Elton John. It's a classic. Sending it all across the wide, wide universe. Frequencies with love. Thanks for listening and stay tuned. KBUT.

0: Whew, that was a big sing-along here in the station. Sending up love for a long, long time. I'm joined here by dear friend Gooch here in KBUT. And yeah, we're celebrating Jonah and feeling all the love. We've had so many memories together, you and he and I.
1: I just said that this should we share, because that's the theme with grief. It's up and down, up and down. And I think it's nice, too, to break up that energy with joy. And I am cracking up remembering the three of us. These two, did he introduce us? Like, how do I know you? I can't believe I've only known you guys
0: I've known you
1: three,
0: before,
1: 4 years.
0: Jonah, but then okay. When we all circled in, it was like pure magic.
1: It was
0: so
1: pure
0: especially
1: magic.
0: When we were in our cold plunging phase.
1: Jonah approached me at the Rumors, and he knew that I got in the cold water, and this is in the middle of winter, and I made a commitment to never miss a day. And for a whole year, and he never missed a day during the winter time with me. He showed up in whiteouts. He showed up in snowstorms, and then Heather started coming too with us. And we
0: dedication.
1: I know it. And we were like not thinking, I guess.
0: No, just feeling.
1: Just feeling. But then we would get out of the water, and we'd put on snowsuits and down coats and boots, and it was like very serious. You would die if you didn't get dressed with immediately, because we would be in for quite a while.
0: Remember, we would keep our hands out of the water so that we could still actually get dressed.
1: Yeah, we learned that your hands freeze. And we would be running back to the car because we were walking, realizing we're not going to make it. We're going to get hypothermia before we get to the car. And we'd be running and, like, couldn't hold on to the steering wheel because shivering and getting back to our house with the tea. Oh, I loved the tea and the company.
0: And we did it to feel alive. Because after you get out of that cold water, and the blood comes back through your body, it's just the most vibrant thing to experience. And that's what he was so great at reminding all of us to do every second we could. And I know you squeezed that juice out of life too, Gooch. So thank you for sharing that story.
1: Oh, I'll always cherish it.
0: Thank you everyone who came into the station today to share their hearts. We're going to continue through the week, through the weekend. So please come and join us in the celebration of life for Jonah Mestis, Chili the Kid. We love you, and your essence lives on. And stay tuned to KBUT. We've got more great music coming your way. Mwah!

0: All the love.
1: All the love.
0: We're being reminded to hug your friends. Tell them you love them for 20 seconds. Hold it for that long. Soak it up. I've also heard you're supposed to have 8 hugs a day. So rack it up out there. Thank you so much. It's been humbling to be your selector for the last couple hours, celebrating the kids' essence. And stay tuned for over, under, sideways, down. There we go. There, we got it. It's all directions. Universal Frequencies with Love right here on KBUT. Stay tuned.

Well, good afternoon. This is Paul. Got 3 hours of Over Under Sideways Down coming at you. This has been, the last couple hours really has been something special, celebrating the life of and the messages of Jonah. Chili the Kid, Jonah Mestis. It's such a genuine individual. What a loving spirit. What a loving character. I got to overlap with him. A couple of years ago, he was doing the show right before me, and it was just such a delight to come in and feel his energy, such a positive and loving energy that he had. And thank you, Jonas. Thank you, Bish. Thank you, everybody that that was hanging out and telling stories and sharing the vibe and bringing the love. It was a delight to listen to, and it's a little bit hard to follow. But let's see what Over Under Sideways Down brings us this afternoon. And of course, this is community radio for the Gunnison Valley, KBUT Crested Butte at 90.3 FM, KGNI Gunnison at 88.7 FM, and worldwide at kbut.org. Weather, it says here, wasn't that a delightful rain last night? It just rained all night long, and it was just such great sleeping. I'd wake up, and I would just enjoy the sound of the rain so much, and then, of course, fall right back to sleep. But a nice soaking of our valley, the upper end of the valley here, and just makes things just a little bit safer. But, of course, we're still in stage two, so be careful out there. Be really conscious about any kind of fire outside. This afternoon, maybe some scattered thunderstorms developing during this afternoon and some light winds. 71 degrees for a high in CB, 79 in Gunnison. Right now it is 71 in Crested Butte, 74 in Gunnison. Tonight, partly cloudy, maybe some more showers or thunderstorms and some light winds, and 47 degrees for a low in Crested Butte, 52 degrees for a low in Gunnison. Tomorrow, mostly sunny, stray showers. I wonder, what is a stray shower? Is that a shower that was meant to go, like, someplace, and it strayed off its course and blessed us with a few sprinkles? Anyway, let's look for those stray showers and find them a good home. Light winds, and tomorrow, about the same, 79, a little warmer, 79 degrees in Crested Butte, 86 degrees in Gunnison. So, I think I want to just try to get us started here. Let's start out with some Sun House. This is kind of how I felt when I heard the news about Jonah.

You got me way. You got me way down. Now for a beer. Don't go, baby. You gotta go. Take me with you when you go. What'd you say, guitar? I wanna hear you good and clear. That's right.

Dr. John and Alan Toussaint and, that was Gene McLean doing some background vocals. Actually, Dr. John doing some background vocals on that too. And, really a great album. Didn't It Rain? Before that, we had Tampa Red with his own composition, When Things Go Wrong With You, It Hurts Me Too. And there's been a number of covers of that through the years, but Tampa Red wrote that and performed that. And Odell Harris in there, Train I Ride, Jimmy Reed, Bright Lights, Big City, Big Joe Williams, Nobody Knows You When You're Down and Out. Big Joe Williams wrote that. And he also wrote Baby, Please Don't Go. We heard Lightning Hopkins' version of that. Started out with... Sunhouse getting some sad news, the Death Letter Blues. KBUT's Summer Pledge Drive starts Monday, July 27th. 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Always exciting to have a pledge drive. We're coming up. I'm a week away from my sixth year being here on the air with Over Under Sideways Down. Started in a pledge drive, so I kind of feel that's my happy landing ground is when the support and the love from our community far and wide comes to play. So thanks for that. As wildfires continue to burn in and around Gunnison County, you may start to see more wildlife in unexpected places such as roads, trails, and residential neighborhoods. Wildlife officials remind everyone to not approach or try to feed displaced wildlife. Feeding animals is illegal and increases the spread of disease. If you'd like to help, you can place a shallow bowl of water at your property boundary instead. You can learn more on Colorado Parks and Wildlife website. And, of course... KBUT is proud to serve the Gunnison Valley with our community calendar. We invite you to support public service announcements, entertainment, and events to GunnisonValleyCalendar.com, the Valley's shared website serving all of Gunnison to Crested Butte. Please make submissions at least 2 weeks in advance. Got some Duke Robillard here with a little help from John Hammond. No Place to Go.

That was Hugh Laurie with Unchain My Heart. And he has, of course, Hugh Laurie from the TV series House. And he has quite a list of people he brought together to do that. He's a big fan of the old blues and the roots of blues. And he's got

course, R.L. Burnside, Miss Maybelle. That's from way back in 1984, Mississippi Hill Country Blues. And then R.L. Burnside before that, actually with the Sound Machine from their album Sound Machine Groove, Jumper Hanging Out on the Line. And of course, he's done various versions of that throughout the time. There's some great, great live versions of both of those on Burnside, his live album. Rory Block in there, Parchment Farm Blues. That's a tune written by Bucca White. That's an album she did, actually, Keeping Out of Trouble, a tribute to Bucca White. She's done really some great blues tributes to some of the greats out there. Number of albums, tributes to the blues greats. Duke Robillard got us started with No Place to Go. That's actually a Chester Burnett tune. The great Howlin' Wolf, No Place to Go. 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The Black Keys did a tribute to the Delta musicians, and a lot of it was a tribute to R.L. Burnside, but this is another R.L. Burnside tune, Coal Black Maddie, by the Black Keys.

Samantha Fish with Heartbreaker. That's from Black Wind Howlin'. That was way back in 2013. She's 23 or 24 years old and has continued to put out just great, great albums. And not just blues rock. I mean, she stretches the definitions from funk to blues to rock to just great live performances as well. Daniel Nicole in there, Take Me Back. And the Black Keys started us off with R.L. Burnside's Coal Black Maddie. And this is Community Radio for the Gunnison Valley. KBUT Crested Butte at 90.3 FM, KGNI Gunnison at 88.7 FM, and worldwide at kbut.org. Worldwide includes the little sweet town of Parlin. Thanks for listening out there. And everywhere else in our great community here. 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Hope4GV.org. That's Hope, the number 4, GV.org. A little after 3 o'clock on a Thursday afternoon with maybe some scattered showers out there, maybe some more scattered showers tonight. It says here that it's 73 degrees in Crested Butte and 73 degrees in Gunnison, and it probably varies by whether the sun happens to be peeking through a cloud or whether it's sprinkling, but the moisture is lovely and wonderful and welcome, and I hope you're enjoying this afternoon. This is Paul. We got a couple more hours of Over Under Sideways Down. Thanks for tuning in. Thanks for hanging out and being part of the KBUT community. Let's hear another one from Samantha Fish. This is from her newest studio album, Paper Doll. She has also just released a live concert album that does a lot of the Paper Doll and then a lot of her other favorites, concert favorites. And if I have some time, I'm going to play that at the end of the show. But let's hear from the studio, Sweet Southern Sounds.

The great Elmore James, king of the slide guitar, really, really a phenomenal artist. That's the Sky Is Crying. That's from Shake Your Money Maker. It's the best of the Fire Sessions. It's like around 1960, 61. And before that, Erja Litinen. She's a Finnish singer, songwriter, and guitar player. She did a tribute to Elmore James called The Sky Is Crying. And which one did I play off of that? It Hurts Me Too. Before that, we had the, before that, brand new stuff from Tedeschi Trucks Band, Devil Be Gone and Future Soul. That's a whole new album, another great album from them. We start out with Samantha Fish. 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Got a nice big summertime stack of entertainment calendar info for you here. And let's see how far out this goes. That was yesterday. Here we go. Thursday, July 23rd today. Matt and Madeline Schugart at Jose Crested Butte. March 4th at the I-Bar in Gunnison. Open mic night at Crested Butte in the city of Gunnison. Colorado Keys Dueling Pianos at Hormel's on the Taylor. And Austin Allen at the Billy Bar in Mount Crested Butte. Tomorrow Friday, July 24th, Floyd Baller at Garlic Mike's in Gunnison. Austin Allen at Jose Crested Butte. Foot Stomping Fridays with Thomas Owen at the Almont Resort and Jim Davidson at the Billy Bar in Mount Crested Butte. And let's see if I can go out a little farther here. I got some Saturday, July 25th, Beastie Boys tribute band Sabotage at the Ibar Ranch in Gunnison. Jim Davidson at the Brewhouse Mountain Tavern in the town of Crested Butte. Strand Hill at Jose Crested Butte. Tyler Hanston at the Billy Bar in Mount Crested Butte. Rachel Van Slyke at Garlic Mike's. And let's head out to Sunday here. Sunday, July 26th, Handmade Moments at the Crested Butte Public House. Jim Davidson at Butte 66 Bar and Grill in Mount Crested Butte and Garlic Mike's in Gunnison. All in one day. Quarter Mile Mule at Tunes at Ten Peaks at the top of Painterboy Lift on the mountain. Monday, July 27th, Clay Street Unit performs for the Alpenglow Concert Series in Town Park in the town of Crested Butte. So that'll get you a few days out there. We have entertainment everywhere, just about every night, just about. And as I like to say, these artists turn themselves inside out to entertain us, and there is nothing like live music. So get out there and enjoy some live music. Some of it's actually free, and no reason not to get out there and hang out with your friends, hear some live music, and support these hardworking musicians. All right, we're like halfway through Over Under Sideways Down today, an hour and a half to go. It's a little past 3:30. Let's hear from Big Brother and the Holding Company.

That's Buddy Guy, of course. I Got Something for You, and that's an album that came out last year. Buddy Guy is, I think it's a week from today, is going to be 90 years old. So he's one of the great, great blues guys still. You know, he was with Chess Records playing background support guitar for a lot of the Chess Records artists that recorded there. He's had just a phenomenal career, and he just won't stop. Ain't done with the blues is so true of Buddy Guy. Before Buddy Guy, we had Kent Burnside and the Flood Brothers doing Last Night, and Kent Burnside is one of the 30 or 40 grandchildren of R.L. Burnside, and got to see him at, of all places, Buddy Guy's Legends in Chicago a few years back. Big Maybell in there, I've Got a Feeling, and Turtle Blues with Janis Joplin and Big Brother and the Holding Company. Let's keep going with Freddie King.

That was Hank Ballard and the Midnighters, Finger Poppin' Time. And the reason I played that is that Hank Ballard was early rock and roll, R&B. It's, you know, when R&B was sort of transitioning into rock and roll. And early stuff from him in like mid-50s, I think it was 1956 or Finger Poppin' Time. But he also wrote Look at Little Sister and does a great rocking version of that. And, of course, that was Stevie Ray Vaughan doing his cover of Hank Ballard's Look at Little Sister. The Allman Brothers in there, It's Not My Cross to Bear. And Freddie King, I'm Tore Down. That was written written by Big Maceo Merriweather. He was a Chicago piano player and band leader. But that's Freddie King, the Texas Blues guy's cover of that. Really good stuff from Freddie. It's from an early album, Getting Ready, from 1970. It's a little after 4, and this is community radio for the Gunnison Valley. KBUT Crested Butte at 90.3 FM, KGNI Gunnison at 88.7 FM, and worldwide at kbut.org. It's about 69 degrees in Crested Butte. Getting up into the mid-70s in Gunnison, and we might have some off-and-on sprinkles and showers, and both, you know, later today, tonight, and tomorrow. Tomorrow, the highs are 71 degrees in Crested Butte, 79 in Gunnison. Lows tonight, 47 degrees in Crested Butte, 52 in Gunnison. And like I said, tomorrow, mostly sunny, but may have some stray showers, some afternoon showers, because I think we're in that pattern. And enjoy it. There's some Jeff Beck with the Yardbirds. Jeff's Boogie.

Jovan Webb in there, Gunpowder and Lead, Billy F. Gibbons, Hollywood 151, some Rory Gallagher from Blueprint, one of my favorite albums of his, Stomping Ground, Led Zepp with that was early BBC recording session in 67 or something like that, Cream, Outside Woman Blues. We started out with way back when with the Yardbirds, Jeff's Boogie. 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Boy, it's 4:30 already. I don't know how that happened, but let's try to keep it going. And like I said, I'm going to try to sneak in some of the Samantha Fish live, the live paper doll before I leave. And so I'm just going to try to pace myself here. Let's why don't we hear from Allie Venable, Going Home.

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All right, as promised, I got a couple of live tunes from Samantha Fish. That's from her Paper Doll Live. I'm going to hear Kenya Handle the Heat and Fortune Teller. So let's get into that, and I might have a little more time after that. Got some live Beth Hart to play, too.

Ladies and gentlemen, I want to introduce a very special guest tonight, the McCrary sisters. Gonna play another new song off of Paper Doll. Let's do it.

0: Peace and love. Take care of each other out there. Back in 2 weeks.
1: But in some ways, really, this has been a game changer in the battlefield, and the question is what happens going forward.
2: A leadership shakeup within the Ukrainian military. 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
2: I'm Elsa Chang.
3: And I'm Juana Summers. Hundreds of thousands of Haitian nationals living in the U.S. could face deportation by the end of this month.
4: They are killing people alive, all of that. And they say, oh, it is safe to go back home. I don't see nothing safe about Haiti right now.
2: Also, our favorite science stories this week, including how ancient farmers might have spread avocado seeds to different lands.
5: They're bigger, they're whiter, they're glossier. And on the inside, they tend to be less fatty.
3: And growing discontent inside Congress over the war with Iran.
2: Those stories and more after this summary of the day's news.
6: Live from NPR News in Washington, I'm Ryland Barton. The Trump administration will impose a new set of tariffs tonight as another blanket tariff expires. The new tariffs of 10 to 12.5% will include goods from the U.S.'s major trading partners. NPR's Danielle Kurtzleben reports on the latest changes.
7: The new tariffs cover 59 countries and the European Union. According to the U.S. Trade Representative's office, more than 99% of U.S. imports come from those economies. However, a broad swath of goods are exempted, including energy. The tariffs were created under a law that allows tariffs against countries with unfair trade practices. The administration says the new tariffs are on economies that import goods made with forced labor. The tariffs go into effect at the same time that a global blanket tariff of 10% expires. The administration has imposed tariffs using several laws after the Supreme Court ruled a raft of Trump's tariffs unlawful in February. Danielle Kurtzleben, NPR News.
6: The U.S. and Saudi Arabia have signed an agreement that would allow U.S. companies to build and run nuclear power plants on Saudi soil. But just hours after that deal, President Trump wrote on Truth Social that Saudi Arabia would first need to join the Abraham Accords, normalizing ties with Israel. Still, the development is worrying many Israelis, as NPR's Emily Fang reports.
8: There was shock when this agreement was announced, even horror. Israel, I should know, is widely believed to have nuclear weapons already itself, but it's never confirmed its nuclear arsenal, and they don't want other countries around it to have a nuclear weapon. They're worried that this slightly more flexible conditions of the U.S.-Saudi agreement could set off a nuclear arms race across the region.
6: NPR's Emily Fang reporting. House Republicans are referring former special counsel Jack Smith to the Justice Department for possible prosecution. NPR's Kerry Johnson reports the lawmakers are citing statements Smith made under oath to Congress last year.
9: House Judiciary Chairman Jim Jordan, a Republican from Ohio, is urging the DOJ to investigate Jack Smith over the former prosecutor's testimony about his effort to gather phone records of GOP lawmakers. Jordan says Smith seems to have made false statements in a deposition last December. Smith led two criminal investigations of President Donald Trump, including an effort to charge Trump for interfering in the 2020 election. His team gathered records of certain lawmakers as part of that probe. Smith's lawyer says he gave candid testimony to the House about his work as special counsel, and he says the new referral is an effort to weaponize the justice system against a longtime civil servant. Kerry Johnson, NPR News, Washington.
6: The Trump administration has withdrawn subpoenas that sought to compel three New York Times reporters to testify about their sources for articles about the 747 that Qatar gifted to President Trump to use as Air Force One. The withdrawals follow a remarkable back and forth between the visibly irritated federal judge and government attorneys. This is NPR. More than two dozen states are suing the Trump administration after it required them to transmit lists of registered voters to the Department of Homeland Security and help with immigration enforcement in order to get disaster aid. The states argue putting conditions on congressionally approved funding for natural disasters and emergencies violates the Constitution. Invasive species are a global problem, but their impacts aren't equally distributed. NPR's Jonathan Lambert reports on research in the journal Science suggesting lower-income countries experience more harm.
10: Plants and animals often hitch rides on airplanes or cargo ships and get plopped into new environments. Sometimes these species can wreak havoc on those environments, wiping out native species or devastating crops. Historically, many researchers thought this was a problem of wealthier countries in the global north, which are often more interconnected with global trade. But Sven Bache, an ecologist at the University of Freiburg, reached a different conclusion by analyzing data from thousands of invasions across the globe.
11: Regions in the global south, and not just some, like all over the global south, the impacts on average are much higher.
10: He says this may stem from lower income countries having more biodiversity to lose and fewer resources to prevent and respond to invasive species. Jonathan Lambert, NPR News.
6: More than 2,000 volunteers are helping Polish scientists restore a mastodonsaurus skeleton. The massive aquatic predator was unearthed in southern Poland in 2023. Volunteers from across the country have joined in the restoration effort, learning to carefully chisel away rock from the bones. This is NPR News from Washington.
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0: 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I'm Juana Summers.
1: I'm Mary Louise Kelly, and it is with a touch of pride that I point out NPR is one of the only American news organizations to have kept correspondents on the ground in both Ukraine and in Russia for the 4 years and counting that those two countries have been locked in all-out war. Which is helpful as we report on this next story about a battle that has been playing out within Ukraine. A showdown between a 30-something tech wizard and a 60-something battle-hardened general. That showdown is raising questions about the direction of the war. NPR correspondents Charles Maines in Moscow and Greg Myrie in Kyiv join me to talk it through on our national security podcast, Sources and Methods. What is the latest?
2: Yeah, so the two main figures leading the war for Ukraine have both been dismissed in the past week. The defense minister, the young 30-something tech whiz, and then the head of the army, a 60-year-old Soviet-trained, hard-nosed, very old-school type general. They could not get along to the point of not being able to communicate, and so President Zelensky felt he had to step in and he got rid of the young guy, Mikhailo Fedorov, the tech whiz,
1: who you have been covering for a while now, right?
2: Yeah, I mean, I first really came across him 3 years ago at a sort of drone exhibition here in Kyiv. And probably more than any other individual, he has represented the rise of drones here. He just told people to start building drones, and they did it in their garage, and he cut through the red tape and cut this army military procurement process way down. And now we've seen this absolute revolution in the way that Ukraine is using drones. Many people are involved, but he's really been the face of it, and he was dismissed last week. That led to protests in the streets saying he should be kept in that position.
1: Okay, so that's one of the players. He was dismissed last week. And then speak for a moment to this old guard general who was his rival, who seemed for, what, about 5 minutes there to have been prevailing in that rivalry. But the latest twist is now he's out too.
2: Yeah, that's right, Mary Louise. He's General Alexander Sersky, 60 years old. When he joined the military 4 decades ago, it was as part of the Soviet Union. And learning this very rigid doctrinal style of fighting, a real heavy emphasis on ground troops and artillery and never retreat, you hold your ground. And Sersky, as I said, you know, as you noted, seemed to prevail in this showdown last week when Zelensky fired the younger Fedorov. But the protests started taking place in the street daily. And then late Tuesday night, Zelensky put out a video on social media and said he was dismissing Sersky as well. So these two major figures, the two people you were kind of watching as they ran the war in Ukraine, are now both out of a job.
1: So to sum up, we're talking about two different posts, the defense minister and the commander-in-chief of the armed forces. Both these guys got sacked by Zelensky within the last week. Who is running Ukraine's war now?
2: Yeah. They picked a new army chief. Zelensky named him Tuesday night. He's Major General Mikhailo Dropati, and he's a well-known figure here as well. He's only 43, and he's had a very prominent role. He really shot to fame back in 2014 when Russia first invaded. He was just a major then, and he led a charge in an armored vehicle against some blockades that had been set up in southeast Ukraine. This is a sort of a amazing video of him just charging through this tire blockade in an armored vehicle going seemingly 40 or 50 miles an hour, just blasting through it and sending tires in all directions. And so he kind of became a folk hero way back then.
1: Charles, how has Moscow responded to this whole, I was calling it a soap opera, certainly a drama in Ukraine?
3: Yeah, you know, the official reaction here is that it doesn't matter much who's the defense minister in Ukraine, who's the chief of armed forces, because they insist, at least in the Kremlin, the Russian forces are on the march, that Ukraine's success of late is overblown. The problem seems to be that neither is quite true. certainly, if you look at, for example, these pro-war bloggers, these so-called Z bloggers, you know, they celebrated the firing of Fedorov, acknowledging that he'd really revamped the Ukrainian drone program.
1: So some celebration from Russia of the ousting of Fedorov, the young tech wizard. I can imagine if I were sitting in the Kremlin, I might also try to explain this as weakness. You know, Ukraine is failing. Ukraine isn't working. So that's why they're firing all the guys who were running the war there.
3: Absolutely. This absolutely plays to a narrative that the Kremlin has said from the beginning, that Ukraine is an unserious, a semi-failed state. It's corrupt. It's incompetent. And here you have, I mean, for example, the foreign ministry spokesperson said, let me get this straight. Okay, Ukraine is supposedly having all this military success on the battlefield, and yet they've just fired their top two military officials. It makes no sense. The problem is that Western intelligence at least says that, you know, Russia's gains are minimal at best. They're often coming with heavy losses. And so in some ways, really, this has been a game changer in the battlefield. And the question is what happens going forward.
1: That is Charles Maines in Moscow and Greg Myrie in Kyiv speaking with me on NPR's National Security Podcast, Sources and Methods. 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
0: Hundreds of thousands of Haitian nationals living in the U.S. will lose their legal immigration status as soon as Monday. That is because last month, the Supreme Court ruled in President Trump's favor. It allowed him to revoke a temporary legal status called TPS. The prospect of deportation is raising deep concerns about the future for Haitian TPS holders and their U.S.-born children. NPR's Adrian Florido reports from San Diego.
4: After the 2010 earthquake that devastated Haiti, Josiane Valsaint left Haiti with her 3-year-old son and traveled through Mexico to the San Diego border crossing. She requested asylum, was let in, and once in the U.S. got TPS, temporary protected status, which President Obama made available to Haitians because of the earthquake. Valsaint lived in San Diego ever since, renewing TPS over several administrations.
5: Very soon, it's going to be 16 years.
4: She and her son, who's now 20, still have TPS. With her work permit, Valsaint works for a nonprofit that supports Haitian families. She's also had two children in San Diego. They're 12 and 10, U.S. citizens who go to a public school. She pulls up a photo.
5: This is my beautiful family.
4: She also shares a video of her 10-year-old, Sephora, volunteering at a food giveaway for needy families. The Supreme Court's recent ruling means Valsaint is set to lose her temporary legal status by the end of this month. That means she and some 350,000 other Haitians could be detained and deported. The question tormenting her, if immigration agents come for her, what'll happen to her young children?
5: Families stick together. There is no way like that saying, but maybe if you want the U.S. citizen can stay and the parent have to go. To go where? Who's gonna take care of my kiddos?
4: Some 50,000 children have been born in the U.S. to a Haitian TPS holder, according to a study that a Princeton researcher did for immigrant rights groups. For the parents now facing possible deportation, it's setting up an agonizing choice. Take their U.S. citizen children with them or leave them behind.
6: I think family separation is more likely because it is not a choice.
4: Gerlene Joseph runs the Haitian Bridge Alliance, a San Diego-based nonprofit that advocates for Haitian immigrants.
6: Many folks have fled Haiti and because they want safety for their children. To take them back with them is not even a choice that any parents can take.
4: The Trump administration has said temporary protected status is just that, temporary, and that Haiti is now safe enough to return to. That assessment has been heavily disputed. Since TPS was first made available to Haitians after the 2010 quake, the country has plunged into further chaos. Today, heavily armed gangs control most of the capital and other parts of the country.
7: They are killing people alive, all of that, and they say, oh, it is safe to go back home. I don't see nothing safe about Haiti right now.
4: This is Sandra, a Haitian TPS holder who works as an in-home caretaker in San Diego. She asked NPR to use just her first name because she fears deportation. After the Supreme Court ruling, her teen son told her he was having suicidal thoughts.
7: I cried because imagine watching your kids taking out their lives for something like this. I feel guilty because I'm supposed to protect them and I feel like I'm failing them.
4: Like other Haitians we spoke to, Sandra's made no decision yet about her family. She knows one thing, though. Returning to Haiti is not an option. It's not clear how aggressively ICE will pursue arrests and deportations of Haitians losing TPS. NPR asked the Department of Homeland Security about this. It sent us a link to James Percival's recent appearance on Fox News. He's DHS's top lawyer.
8: So what we would say now is it's closing time, which means you don't have to go home, but you can't stay here. The good news is it's not too late to get a $2,600 check and a free flight home.
4: In a statement, DHS also said, quote, ICE does not separate families. Parents are asked if they want to be removed with their children, or ICE will place children with a safe person the parent designates. Gerlene Joseph of the Haitian Bridge Alliance says advocates are now scaling up to help families prepare for tough decisions.
6: They cannot take those children back to Haiti, not because Haiti is not beautiful, not because there's no hope, but because right now, in July 2026, it is impossible for them to be safe there.
4: She and other advocates are also urging Congress to pass protections extending TPS for Haitians. The House passed a bill in April, but this week, Republicans in the Senate blocked it. Adrian Florido, NPR News, San Diego.
0: If you or someone you know may be considering suicide or is in crisis, call or text 988 to reach the Suicide and Crisis Lifeline.
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1: From NPR News, this is All Things Considered. I'm Juana Summers.
2: And I'm Elsa Chang. It's time now for our science news roundup from Shortwave, NPR's science podcast. I'm joined now by Hannah Chin and Nate Rodd. Hey to both of you.
3: Hello.
4: Hey, hey.
2: Hello, hello. Okay, so as always, you have brought us three science stories that caught your attention recently. Tell me about them.
3: Yeah, so the first is a discovery about ancient avocados that Elsa what? Could help keep guacamole on your list of snacks.
2: That will never leave my list.
4: So the next one looks at the mummified remains of Egyptian princesses. Ooh. And appends some of our assumptions about how they live.
3: And the last study takes a global look at birdsong. And trust me, Elsa, it's going to be trilling. See what I did there?
2: I see what you did there, thanks. Nate. All right, so let's start with these ancient avocados. Never knew that they were ancient or could have been. Is my avocado toast in danger here?
4: Well, not yet. So when you pick up avocados at the grocery store or when you get guac in your burrito, chances are that it's from a single type of avocado. It's called the Haas avocado.
2: Right.
4: And Elsa, this type of avocado makes up more than 80% of commercial avocado production.
3: Which is, you know, kind of convenient because it means that our avocados tend to be like consistent in their size, shape, flavor-wise. But because they're all genetically identical, they're all susceptible to diseases in the exact same way.
2: Oh, like farmers are putting all their eggs, or avocados, shall we say, in one basket here? So are there other varieties of avocados that we could grow so there's sort of like genetic variation?
4: Yeah, there are. And a lot of them look very different.
5: They're bigger, they're whiter, they're glossier. And on the inside, they tend to be less fatty.
2: Well, that's not as tasty.
4: Well, but they're more genetically diverse. So this is archaeobotanist Kevin Wan. He's a fellow at the Smithsonian Museum of Natural History and a PhD candidate at Texas A&M doing avocado research.
3: But what Kevin wanted to know is how much genetic diversity he was dealing with. So he collected DNA samples from a bunch of different avocado varieties in Mexico and Central America, mostly from local farmers or home gardens.
4: Yeah, and he sequenced the genomes of these avocados to compare them to each other and also to an existing archive of avocado varieties. Kind of like a 23andMe or Ancestry.com test, but for avocados.
2: That's kind of cute. Okay, so what did they find?
3: So he found a lot of genetic diversity and a few varieties of Nicaraguan avocados that were super genetically similar to those in South America, which suggests they were brought there by ancient farmers and then hybridized with native species. Kevin published a paper on these findings this past week in the scientific journal Plants, People, Planet.
4: When I talked to anthropologist Amber Vanderwarker, she's at UC Santa Barbara, and she wasn't involved with the study. But she said Kevin's research really reveals this genetic diversity that has been preserved over the past thousands of years by these intrepid ancient farmers. And she told me it's important for us to keep this diversity alive, right? So avocados stay sustainable into the future.
2: Okay, so let's move on to Egyptian princesses. Tell me more.
4: Yeah, so maybe what I love most about the story is that it came from an effort to unclutter a basement.
3: Huh. Yeah, so that's what the Egyptian Museum in Cairo was doing when they rediscovered this box with the mummified remains of six members of an ancient Egyptian royal family that had been excavated and stashed more than 100 years ago.
2: Yeah, totally normal thing to find in one's basement.
3: Of course.
2: So who was this family?
4: It was five princesses and a king who lived thousands of years ago around 1800 BC.
2: Wow, a girl dad.
4: Yeah, exactly.
3: Yeah, but one of the things that confused the archaeologists when they found these remains was that the women were all buried with weapons, like Ooh. Daggers and maces and bows and arrows, which archaeologists typically associate with men.
2: Of course.
3: So the assumption was the princesses were buried with these weapons for symbolic reasons.
2: Symbolic? Wait, hello? Have these people not ever heard of Xena Warrior Princess? Because women do carry weapons sometimes, okay?
4: Exactly. And that's what the person who helped find these remains wanted to figure out.
3: Yeah, her name is Zeynep Hashish. She's a bioarchaeologist at Beni Suef University in Egypt. And she says, you know, we all have this assumption that princesses are like Disney characters.
6: that they are fluffy. They are wearing beautiful dresses and very beautiful jewelry.
4: When Zainab looked at these bones, she noticed that these skeletons had really strong muscle attachments.
2: These women were buff.
4: Exactly. And she did a deeper analysis of the bones, and she found these women were, yeah, buff. They were really strong.
3: Yeah, they were really buff. They had strong forearms, strong shoulders, and, like, some of them had curvatures in their hand bones, which are likely from the repeated use of a bow and arrow.
2: Wow. Wait, so these women literally were warrior princesses?
3: Well, Zainab says it's unclear if these findings, which were published in the journal Frontiers in Environmental Archaeology, proved that they were actually, like, warriors in the sense that they fought. Mm. That's also what I heard from another Egyptologist who wasn't involved in the study. But he says it does show that their lives weren't as relaxed as we might have thought, that they did real work.
2: They were shooting bows and arrows. All right, our final topic is birdsong. What are you going to tell me about singing birds?
3: Yeah, so this study analyzed more than 116,000 bird songs from perching birds, which include, you know, robins and thrushes, warblers and crows, and on and on.
2: Cool. Okay, so what were the scientists looking for specifically in all of these bird songs?
3: Yeah, so they were listening for how the pitch of songs were changing over time to try to find patterns. Acoustic motifs is the technical term.
4: And they found that for all the variety there is in these birds worldwide, they're all trying to communicate basically one of two messages, either attracting mates or claiming territory. And they use these eight basic motifs.
2: Okay, so what are the eight different motifs?
3: So there are three different types of trills. There's a slow trill sung here by a northern cardinal recorded outside of Minneapolis.
4: And an ultra-fast trill.
2: Whoa. Was that the ultra-fast I just
3: ultra
2: heard?
3: Ultra-fast.
4: Yeah, and that one's sung by a Bohemian waxwing in the Canadian province of Newfoundland and Labrador.
2: That's amazing. It was almost like, I don't know, like a drill.
3: The most appropriate use of the word ultra, you can imagine. Yeah, and it's worth noting that all these recordings were collected from a public database where birders uploaded songs.
4: And we don't have time to cover all eight of them, but another pattern that's maybe worth knowing is the flat whistle.
3: That's sung by a three-wattled bellbird in Costa Rica. And the reason it's worth knowing that call is the researchers on this new study found that in the dense, loud tropical forests all over the world, birds have independently evolved this type of call.
4: Here's the lead author of the study, Quentin Bequelli. He's a PhD candidate studying bioacoustics in Paris.
7: So that's really impressive to see that nature found the same solutions for the same constraints, but across different parts of the world.
3: So in other words, Elsa, birds separated by oceans and continents all landed independently on the same types of acoustic patterns to communicate.
2: All right. That was Nate Rott and Hannah Chin from NPR's Science Podcast Shortwave. As always, thank you,

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0: 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I'm Elsa Chang.
1: And I'm Juana Summers. Coming up, protests and mourning after police in Madison, Wisconsin shot and killed a man.
2: All four officers, not just the one involved in the discharging of the firearm, will be placed on administrative leave.
0: We will have the latest after this news.
3: Live from NPR News in Culver City, California, I'm Dwayne Brown. Congress has about two more months to fund the federal government. With an August recess looming, House Republicans passed a stopgap measure with no support from Democrats. That included more military funding for the war in Iran and some components of President Trump's controversial voter ID law, which could impact the midterm elections. White House Press Secretary Caroline Levitt says Congress still has work to do.
4: The House had a great accomplishment yesterday with passing the budget resolution, which has as much of the Save America Act as possible. And we encourage the Senate to move forward with passing that resolution into law so the president can sign it into law by the August recess. It's of the utmost importance to this president.
3: But that bill may not have support in the upper chamber after the Republican Senate leader said they may work on their own version. The administration has prioritized nutrition through its Make America Healthy Again initiative, but as NPR's Joe Hernandez tells us, a landmark federal nutrition program around for decades will end in a matter of weeks.
5: SNAP Ed is an offshoot of SNAP, the Supplemental Nutrition Assistance Program. It funds everything from cooking classes to farmers markets in low-income neighborhoods. Nutrition advocates say it's a key public health initiative and are confused about why it was cut as part of the spending and policy package known as the One Big Beautiful Bill. In a statement, White House spokesperson Anna Kelly touts sweeping changes made to SNAP food benefits as a whole, saying the president is strengthening the assistance program for future generations. Department of Agriculture, which oversees the roughly $500 million SNAP Ed program, says it will continue to provide nutrition education through other initiatives. State and local organizations have until the end of September to spend any remaining SNAP Ed money.
3: You're listening to NPR News. Israel's far-right National Security Minister drew condemnation today from Palestinians for visiting one of Islam's holiest sites, calling it a dangerous escalation, as NPR's Nuha Musleh reports.
6: National Security Minister Itamar Ben-Gvir, accompanied by Israeli security forces, led hundreds of worshippers into the compound Thursday, according to video released by his office and Palestinian Authority officials. By the afternoon, that number had grown to several thousand, Palestinian Authority official Omar Rajoub told NPR. The Aqsa Mosque is one of Islam's holiest sites and is also revered by Jews as the location of the Temple Mount. This comes as Palestinian officials in Jordan warned that increased visits by Israeli settlers are challenging the long-standing arrangements governing the site. Jordan, the custodian of Jerusalem's Muslim holy sites, said members of the group raised Israeli

0: flags after they stormed the site. The Israeli Prime Minister's office had no immediate comment. For NPR News, I'm Noha Musleh in Ramallah.
1: California Governor Gavin Newsom is defending his order that requires state workers to return to the office 4 days a week. The popularity of the telework grew during the COVID-19 pandemic when many state employees worked from home to avoid spreading the disease. Newsom says the new policy aims to build back office relationships and inspire creativity that Zoom meetings cannot. Telework has been a top priority of California's largest union. This is NPR.
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1: This is All Things Considered from NPR News. I'm Juana Summers in Washington.
2: And I'm Ilse Chang in Culver City, California. The Republican-led Congress split today on a pair of votes focused on ending the war with Iran. In the House, Democrats were joined by four Republicans in passing a resolution to remove U.S. forces from the hostilities. But in the Senate, they came up short in a push to advance a similar resolution. Now, today's votes were a sign of ongoing frustration with the war on Capitol Hill, but also of a divide about how to move forward. Joining us now is NPR congressional correspondent Claudia Grisales. Hi, Claudia.
3: Hey, Elsa.
2: Hey. Okay, so we see these two votes on Iran go in totally different directions today. What do you think we should make of that?
3: Well, when we look at the vote in the House, that represents a rebuke of President Trump and his war strategy. And we should point out this is the second time the House has approved a war powers resolution. So clearly, the concerns surrounding this conflict are not going away. It's noteworthy that several Republicans voted with Democrats today.
2: Yeah.
3: But one thing to keep in mind with this resolution is it's not legally binding. So while they send a message, they may be more symbolic than anything else.
2: Okay, but the Senate seemed to be sending a different message today, yeah?
3: Yes, exactly. Democrats tried to advance a similar resolution there, but it failed by a vote of 47 to 49. And as we know, the war is intensifying. 18 U.S. troops have died since fighting broke out in February, and nearly 500 have been injured. So Senate Democratic leader Chuck Schumer said they're going to keep this issue front and center.
4: So it's perfectly appropriate and right and part of our obligation as the opposition party to force our Republican colleagues to vote again and again and again until they see the light.
2: Okay, that's Schumer speaking for the opposition party, but what are Republicans saying?
3: Well, there is some frustration in the GOP. Earlier this week, we saw Defense Secretary Pete Hegseth testify on Capitol Hill, and Republicans had some tough questions for him at times. They asked about Iran's nuclear program, about its missile capabilities, and about the future of the Strait of Hormuz. But at the same time, we can see that President Trump still has a lot of defenders here on the Iran war. One of them is Florida Republican Brian Mass. He chairs the House Foreign Affairs Committee. Take a listen to him on the House floor yesterday defending the mission.
5: This operation is bringing a reckoning for the hundreds of times Iran has attacked and killed people of the United States of America.
2: Well, just looking ahead, Claudia, the House just left for their August recess. The Senate is going to do the same very soon. Lawmakers are, of course, going to be on the campaign trail. How do you think the Iran war will play out for members as they're running for re-election?
3: Well, when we look at Republicans, it's going to be difficult privately and in some cases publicly. We're seeing GOP lawmakers say it's creating headaches for their party on the campaign trail. Their voters are watching the violence escalate, and they're also seeing the gas prices go up. And this is one of the last chances for candidates and incumbents to make their case before voters and the November midterms. And so Republicans would much rather be talking about legislative wins, about efforts to increase affordability, but the war is complicating that message. Meanwhile, Democrats are eager to point all of that out and more in hopes of winning back the majority in Congress.
2: That is NPR's Claudia Grisales. Thank you so much, Claudia.
3: Thank you.

0: Experimental peptide therapies could be getting the green light soon. Today, a panel of advisors to the Food and Drug Administration recommended the federal government lift restrictions on several of these compounds, which have become wildly popular in the wellness and longevity space. The meeting kicked off this morning. It continues through tomorrow. NPR health correspondent Will Stone has been watching. Hi.
1: Hey there.
0: So, Will, why is the FDA looking at these peptides now?
1: Well, at the moment, these trendy peptide therapies cannot be made legally in the U.S. unless it's for research purposes. That means patients cannot order them from a pharmacy. To be clear, there are peptide drugs that have been studied rigorously in humans, for example, the GLP-1 weight loss drugs. The ones we're talking about here are very different. These are not FDA approved. They have not undergone large, well-controlled trials in humans. They are, however, promoted heavily online. They're often taken as injections for injury recovery, muscle growth, fat loss, athletic performance, metabolism, and so on. And several years ago, under President Biden, the FDA decided to prohibit compounding pharmacies from making many of them because of safety concerns. But demand has not gone away. Health Secretary Robert F. Kennedy Jr. has publicly said he would like them to become available again. So this committee is making recommendations on whether that should happen.
0: And you've been watching all day. So what argument have you heard for loosening these restrictions?
1: Mostly it has to do with the perils of the gray market. The panel heard hours of public comment today. A lot of that from the peptide industry. Quite a few people described how patients are now getting unvetted substances online from sketchy suppliers, and it's created a very scary situation. Take a listen to what Dr. Jessica Duncan told the panel. She's with a telehealth company called iVeem Health.
2: Many of my patients are already using these drugs. They're just getting them from the worst possible places. They come for a visit. They hold up a vial with no label, no dose, no ingredient list, something they ordered based on a video that they saw on their phone. They don't know what they're taking or how much.
1: I heard echoes of this from experts on the panel. There has been some controversy because that panel was recently overhauled. It includes a handful of people with ties to the peptide industry, though the Trump administration has said all the members were vetted for conflicts.
0: And Will, how have they been voting?
1: Well, they have seven peptides to go through one by one today and tomorrow. And so far, they've been voting in favor of lifting the restrictions, including for a popular peptide known as BPC-157. And it's remarkable because the votes run counter to what the FDA's own scientists are recommending, which was that these restrictions on peptides should stay in place, largely because there's not enough data on safety, effectiveness, dosing. In fact, one FDA official said a big problem is they don't really know how to characterize these substances in the first place. And there were some on the panel who seemed concerned. Dr. Brian Lee is a professor at USC. He said the public could see any easing restrictions by the FDA as an endorsement.
3: I think this endorsement can be potentially harmful, and I cannot in good conscience vote yes.
1: But Lee was in the minority on the panel, which overall did vote in favor of these peptides.
0: Got it. So, well, what comes next?
1: Well, the recommendations are not binding. It's ultimately up to the FDA, though they typically heed the committee's advice. This could make these unapproved peptides much more widely available. Patients would have a supply that's above board. And all of this could be quite lucrative for the peptide industry.
0: NPR health correspondent Will Stone, thank you.
1: Thank you.

0: 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Climate change is intensifying disasters like hurricanes, flooding, and wildfires. And across the country, groups are working to reunite survivors of extreme weather with their belongings. Blue Ridge Public Radio's Laura Hackett reports on a lost and found network in the North Carolina mountains.
1: On the shore of North Tow River, Emily Gilliken picks through piles of debris left by Hurricane Helene. More than 20 months after the storm brought catastrophic flooding to the region, crews are still pulling random things out of the water.
2: So this is a Clorox bleach, or was. And then we've got milk carton. I believe this was some type of detergent.
1: Most of this is trash, but sometimes there's treasure to be found. On this day, Gilliken finds a handmade wooden sign with a carving of a cat napping on a pillow. It's embossed with the words, the Hedricks.
2: I think it's someone's family, like, last name plaque that they would put up there.
1: Gilliken brings the sign to a warehouse in nearby Weaverville, where it lands on the desk of Mandy Wallace. Wallace is the artifact recovery technician for Mountain True, a local nonprofit leading cleanup efforts in the waterways.
3: You mentioned you're like Nancy Drew.
4: Yes. Oh, I totally feel like Nancy Drew.
1: Her work is inspired by volunteer networks in places like Texas, California, and Arkansas.
4: So Burnsville Hub, and I just posted this yesterday. So this one, 31 likes, 11 comments.
1: Wallace recently posted a photo of the Hedricks family sign on a local Facebook group. She's checking out some leads at her computer.
4: So right now, all of the Hedricks up in the Green Mountain area, Burnsville area, relief area, they are sending out messages. Oh, you can see it. It's pretty fun.
1: The sign is one of more than 400 items that Mountain True has retrieved as part of a state-funded initiative. Wallace has already returned more than 100 of those items, including a Reba McEntire coffee mug and an album of baby photos. All the items still awaiting a reunion are stacked in her small office.
4: Like, it looks like maybe it could be a Goodwill or a thrift store.
1: There's a silk kimono, a unicycle, one bedazzled children's shoe, and somehow a still legible multi-page love letter.
4: Basically, I'm so sorry I screwed up. I still love you. And that's somebody's soul that they poured out into that letter, and we're pulling it out of the river. But hopefully I can get it back.
1: People don't always know what to do with the items, and she says seeing an old, water-damaged belonging can feel bittersweet or even a little awkward.
4: But then it turns into stories, and it turns into, I remember when so-and-so gave me this. Most times it turns happy.
1: Wallace took me along for one reunion in the small river town of Marshall.
4: Oh, my God. It's so good to finally meet you.
5: Yeah.
1: That's Jolie Bowden, an indie music producer, here to pick up an album that Wallace found washed up on a beach.
3: So this is our label, Moon Caravan, yeah. And we moved it here.
1: The whole studio washed away in the flood. This muddy album is one of the only things left.
3: This is an amazing piece because it signifies so much.
1: You can still make out the record label on the album, which is how Wallace tracked Bowden down. Bowden says she's taking this moment as a sign to produce more music, and as a reminder that for all Helene has taken away, it has also given something back. For NPR News, I'm Laura Hackett in Marshall, North Carolina.
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6: Scientists praise vitamin B12, but what about B1 through 11? This is Sandra Tsinglo with the lowdown on science. B12 helps lower stroke risk. What do the other B vitamins do? Enter Xinga Zhang and team from the University of California, Irvine. They studied B vitamins in the blood of 300,000 people. They also looked at risk factors like poor diet. And people with higher levels across B vitamins had a 20% lower risk of stroke, specifically B1, 2, 3, and 6. B12 already helps by lowering the protein building blocks linked to stroke. But these other B vitamins seem to make its effects stronger. So be good and take your B vitamins, baby.
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0: 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I'm Juana Summers.
1: And I'm Elsa Chang. A vigil is planned this evening for a man who was killed by police in Madison, Wisconsin yesterday. Protests followed that shooting, which happened as multiple officers tried to arrest the man. Now, those officers are on leave. Reporter Emily Rizzo is in Madison and joins us now. Hi, Emily.
2: Hi, Elsa.
1: So can you just walk us through what happened here exactly?
2: So, Madison police say they responded to a call just before 1 p.m. yesterday about a man who was allegedly checking parked cars. They chased him as he fled on his bike. Four officers were attempting to arrest him when a scuffle ensued in the middle of an intersection. Here's Police Chief John Patterson in a briefing yesterday.
3: During the struggle, the man... we're told pulled out a knife or produced a knife, a fixed blade knife, and an officer was injured by this while attempting to arrest him. A less lethal device, a taser, was deployed.
2: Police say the taser didn't work, though a bystander video shows the man falling to the ground. A moment after he falls, one officer's knee appears to be on the man's back. Then another officer shoots him, firing off what sounded like three shots, apparently in the head. The police chief said the officer who shot him was injured by a knife wielded by the man. Witnesses I spoke to said they did not see the man holding a knife. The officers were not wearing body cameras. Patterson says that's typical.
1: And what do we know about this man who was killed?
2: Today, city officials identified him as Corey Ruiz. They say he was in his 30s and that he had a family who cared for him. Patterson said the officer who killed him was a veteran officer, but they have not yet revealed his name.
1: And how is the community there reacting to this fatal shooting?
2: Community members immediately started gathering and protesting at the intersection afterwards. I mean, people are devastated, and some are calling it a public execution. Richard Hegwood lives and works right near the intersection where the shooting took place, and he was there when it happened.
4: I see them chasing this dude. They chase him in an intersection. They catch the dude. They have him on the ground. He's struggling to get up, and that's, they shot him three times in the back of the head.
2: Hegwood says the man appeared to be black, though police have not yet confirmed his race. Some are calling for the officer who shot the man to be arrested and fired. And just to get a sense of the anger over police brutality, an activist interrupted today's press briefing, took the mic from Patterson, the police chief, and the press conference devolved into shouting for several minutes. And for context, there have been two other men killed by Madison police in the last 14 years, and there's a ton of distrust.
1: Well, Emily, what happens next at this point?
2: So all four officers were placed on administrative leave. The Division of Criminal Investigation at Wisconsin's Department of Justice has started an independent homicide investigation. Also, the community has barricaded the intersection where Ruiz was killed. They stayed there all night into today. There are flowers, drawings, and candles honoring his life. And tonight, they've organized a vigil at the intersection.
1: That is reporter Emily Rizzo. Thank you, Emily.
2: Thank you.
0: Each week, a guest draws a card from NPR's Wild Card deck and answers a big question about their life. Hrishikesh Hirway hosts the popular Song Exploder podcast. He is also a musician. His new album is all about how fleeting life's most important moments can be. It's called In the Last Hour of Light.
5: I was trying to find a phrase that captured this sense of like, this is a beautiful moment and you know that it's not going to be here forever. Here's your last chance to bask in this and appreciate, like, please appreciate right now how beautiful this is.
0: Hirway spoke with Wild Card host Rachel Martin.
6: Do you think that there's order in the universe or is it all chaos?
5: I think there is both. I think there is order in the universe. I think because of the Fibonacci sequence.
6: No one's ever said that before. Guarantee. I don't know what it is, so just explain what it is.
5: The Fibonacci sequences where you start with one, and then one, and then it's two. You basically add the number previous to get the next number. So okay. 1 plus 2, 3, 2 plus 3, 5, 3 plus 5, 8, 5 plus 8, 13, and it goes on and on.
6: I like that.
5: That's
6: that
5: a Fibonacci sequence.
6: Yeah, that feels like a pattern.
5: And it exists in nature. That pattern is in, you see it in the way that flowers, petals, the petals of flowers, there's just all these ways in which nature represents this sort of mathematical idea.
6: Yeah.
5: And I think it's so cool and so beautiful. And just the fact that we are walking around and talking and have brains and think, I mean, the evolution is just so incredible. There's a level of order that exists in just all living things. And yet it's also an accident.
6: Right. I mean, when you think about, I mean, there's so much chaos. There's so much obvious chaos. But when you say it like that, the chaos is exceptional to the order. I mean, the order is paramount. It's all so miraculous that it has to be ordered.
5: It's miraculous. I mean, right now, some electrical impulse is happening in my brain and it's moving my body and I'm saying words and the words are in an order that you can understand as an idea. Like, that's unbelievable. Everything is unbelievable. We should all be walking around all the time saying, oh my God, I can't believe that any of this is happening.
6: We would be so tired if we did that. Between that and
5: trying to seize
6: every memory that's happening around us.
5: Yeah, exactly.
6: We would be so tired.
5: That is fair, though. Everybody should always be going around in awe of everything and desperate to remember it.
6: Yeah, yeah. I love that. That's a good way to live.
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0: Does a truth social post supersede a signed diplomatic agreement? I think this is one of the frustrations that other countries have had with the United States.
1: President Trump now says Saudi Arabia's nuclear deal hinges on the kingdom normalizing ties with Israel.
2: For Thursday, July 23rd, this is All Things Considered from NPR News.
1: I'm Juana Summers.
2: And I'm Elsa Chang. What's driving the price spike for crude oil?
1: It cracked $100 a barrel again today, which could mean higher gas prices at the pump.
3: There's a lot of uncertainty about how much oil is going to be able to come out of the Persian Gulf.
2: And the Trump administration has eliminated or frozen dozens of government advisory panels.
1: What's the impact on federal agencies like NASA?
4: Advisory committees can give a diversity of viewpoints that no one organization will ever have.
2: Also, how some cemeteries are being threatened by erosion.
1: First, this news.
5: Live from NPR News in Washington, I'm Ryland Barton. President Trump says any damage done to ships in the Iran war will be paid for with Iranian assets that the U.S. has frozen. In a post online, Trump said, quote, this is the fair and equitable thing to do. Meanwhile, Yemen's Iran-backed Houthi rebels say they have attacked two Saudi oil tankers in the Red Sea. That comes as the Houthis have threatened to shut down another key trade route after Iran's closure of the Strait of Hormuz. NPR's Alina Selyuk has more on the ripple effects of surging oil prices.
6: Today, we saw airline stocks really have a rough trading day because the surge in oil prices suggests a surge in jet fuel.
7: Totally.
6: Another piece of news today came from the mortgage market, which is also interestingly connected to all this. It's kind of a reflection of how the price of oil goes into the cost of shipping all kinds of things. And so there is a concern about inflation, how the government would respond with interest rates. Already, fuel prices are driving up the yield on the 10-year Treasury bond. And this is the part that matters. That has been boosting mortgage rates. The average rate for a 30-year mortgage hit 6.58% this week, the highest in nearly a year.
5: NPR's Alina Selyuk reporting. Secretary of State Marco Rubio held direct talks with his Russian counterpart today on the sidelines of a summit in the Philippines. NPR's Charles Maines reports their conversation focused heavily on Russia's war in Ukraine.
8: The meeting between Rubio and Russian Foreign Minister Sergei Lavrov lasted just over half an hour. Ahead of it, Rubio said the U.S. remained open to playing a role in ending the conflict between Russia and Ukraine if, Rubio added, the opportunity presented itself. A Russian foreign ministry readout said Lavrov had informed Rubio of the real situation on the battlefield. Russia insists its forces are steadily advancing, that despite Western intelligence that shows minimal Russian gains coming with heavy losses. Charles Maines, NPR News. Moscow.
5: The U.S. Department of Education announced a big move today, reversing an Obama and Biden-era civil rights policy. NPR's Corey Turner has more.
9: The policy, called Disparate Impact, was previously used to tell the nation's schools that an action may be considered discriminatory, even if there's no intent to discriminate. For example, classroom discipline. Schools were warned that if your data shows students of color were being suspended or expelled at unusually high rates, whether it's intentional or not, you